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4: Human.
5: Military response. I'm Paul Stevens, Fox News. U.S. forces conducting self-defense strikes in southern Iran today. This coming from CENTCOM tonight. Targets included missile launch sites and Iranian boats attempting to lay down mines. This as President Trump promises a deal with Iran will address its nuclear program, claiming it will be stronger than the nuclear deal negotiated under the Obama White House. Fox's Jeff Paul in Dubai.
6: The framework is said to be 90 to 95% complete. Iran would reportedly give up its stockpile of enriched uranium, stop enriching it and help reopen the strait, and agree to broader regional ceasefire. In exchange, Iran would get sanction relief, a gradual easing of the U.S. blockade, and broader economic normalization. Iran's president, Masoud Pezeshkian, says any negotiation will not compromise the country's dignity and pride. Now, President Trump also says that if they do get this deal between the U.S. and Iran across the line, that he would like to see more countries in the Middle East sign up for the Abraham Accords and normalize their relations with Israel.
5: And Texas Senator Ted Cruz in a post on X saying it would be a disastrous mistake, using his words, quote unquote, if Iran is allowed to enrich uranium and control the Strait of Hormuz. A senior U.S. official, meantime, telling Fox News Hezbollah has ignored repeated requests to stop firing at Israel, including a recent ultimatum. Meantime, it is, of course, Memorial Day. Numerous ceremonies and events around the country honoring the nation's fallen military. President Trump participating in the annual wreath-laying ceremony at the Tomb of the Unknown Soldier at Arlington National Cemetery. Secretary of War Pete Hegseth.
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8: A special dedication at the Alabama Fallen Warriors Monument in Trussville. The bust of Major Dwayne Williams, who died in the Pentagon on 9/11, is officially being dedicated today. His brother, Roy Williams, spent 2 years raising money to fund it.
9: This is going to be a symbol to show that the freedom that so many of us take for granted were bought with the blood, sweat, and tears of people like my brother.
8: Williams telling WBRC that Air Force Major Alex Klinner, who died in that refueling tanker accident at the beginning of the Iran war, will also be honored there as well.
9: Each of these people here were Alabamians. I think there are almost 300 Alabamians who've died since 9/11, and each of these busts, they are basically a way to celebrate their lives and let people know that we are not going to let them be statistics. We must remember the blood, sweat, and tears of people like my brother, Major Dwayne Williams, and Alex Klinner for the freedoms that we enjoy.
8: The Trussville, Alabama Fallen Warriors Monument Ceremony, just one of many happening all across Alabama today on Memorial Day. The Tuscaloosa Marine Police Division and ALEA spending the weekend out on the water patrolling, keeping boaters safe. Officer Wes Hollingsworth telling WBRC.
10: Most of our contacts with the public is going to be educational. A lot of people from out of town, they come here, they're not for sure exact how the boating laws in the state of Alabama work. Rules of the road apply. But that's how most of our contacts are, is just educational.
8: He also says that alcohol is not allowed on Lake Tuscaloosa or any other city-maintained properties. With heavy travel on the roads and heavy rain expected through tomorrow, authorities are urging drivers to use caution. ALEA Senior Trooper Brandon Bailey.
11: We understand, you know, we need to be out, we need to be seen, be visible, to remind people, you know, concentrate on the small things like your speeding.
8: I'm Leah Brandon.
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Let's have some fun on a Monday, a Memorial Day. Yes, it is me. I am back. Yes, I missed you terribly. And let me just go ahead and set the table for tonight, which you probably already know what that's going to be. Tomorrow, everything else. So I know I've been gone. I know it's been 2 weeks. I'm fine. I'm healthy. I was just on vacation. I am sorry you worried. I was not trying to worry you. I'll try to make sure I don't worry you next time it happens. But I'm back. I'm happy. I'm healthy. All is good. Now, tonight, today is Memorial Day. Today is a day exclusively to honor the fallen. Not veterans, by the way. It's not about anybody. Well, to all who served, and police, and firefighters. No. That's not today. Today is exclusively for the people who gave their lives in service to their country and the families they left behind. That is what today is about. It is Memorial Day. And the people who gave their lives for this country, they deserve to have a day that is unwatered down. By watered down, I mean the thing people do, and I get it, it's done out of politeness and respect. Honor all the fallen and veterans and my aunt and the fire. No, that's not today. Today's for the fallen. Every year, as you know, if you've listened to this show, every year on Memorial Day, I know it's a day people usually take off. We have never taken it off. And unless I am sick or something happens, we will never take today off. I believe it is important to honor the fallen for 3 hours on Memorial Day. And that is what we are going to do tonight. We are going to talk. It's going to be all kinds of battle history stuff, if that's what you're into. But we're going to talk about the circumstances where people gave their lives for this country. And we are all over the map. There's the USS Indianapolis stuff, Korean War, Vietnam, the Philippine-American War. I'll probably start out there. There are Medal of Honor stories and citations I will read. We're going to be all over the map talking about the circumstances in which men gave their lives for this country as a way, the best we can do to honor those men. And that is all tonight is going to be. It's going to be all history and honoring the fallen. That's it. There's no politics. I won't even really goof off. No, look, I want to goof off. I've missed you. I won't even do that. Tonight is exclusively honoring the fallen. Tomorrow,

or their country, they were in misery. To be in combat in general, whatever form that takes. I mean, we'll talk about air crews, people shipwrecked, with all kinds of things. Whatever form it takes, it's not pleasant. It's not comfortable. It's cold, hot, painful, exhausted, sad, angry. That's how they lived out their final days before they passed. And I think about that a lot. It's not a happy send-off, if you will. There's another part of it I think about. And this is a big part of it, and it's one we've talked about before. What they gave up. You know, I'm not an old man yet, but I'm getting there. 44 years old. And so what does that mean? It means I've experienced life as a child, as a teenager, my 20s, my 30s. Now I'm mid-40s, I'm 44. I know what it's like now to have children, raise them, watch them grow up, get married. I know what it's like to experience life after 18, 19 years old. There is so much life that happens after 18 or 19 years old. And yes, there's all kinds of pain and sorrow and hardship that comes with it, but there's so much joy too. So many wonderful things come with life as you continue to age. And I'm sure I will experience more wonderful things and terrible things. That's how it goes. But these men who died, and some women, obviously, but these men who died, they're 18, 17, 19. And yes, obviously, some are a little older than that, but in general, they're 20 years old. They lived until 18, 19, 20. They died, and they never got married. They never had kids. No T-ball games. No lunch with the family after church on Sunday. Christmas mornings. All gone. They gave all that up in service to you, in service to me, in service to this wonderful country we live in. And it is a wonderful country, isn't it? By the way, I was in Japan for the last 2 weeks. I had told you before that I had a World War II trip. I think I told you this, set up for Japan, where I was going to go bounce around Japan, Tokyo, Okinawa, whatnot, and see World War II sites and museums and just nerd out on some World War II stuff, right? And look, I'll get into it more tomorrow. That's not important for tonight, but I really, you know, I love Japan. I love Japanese people. I think it's a cool culture. I really enjoy it. I was just telling Jewish producer Chris and producer Corey before the show started, great trip. I love it. I'd go back. So clean and safe and wonderful. I don't have a bad word to say about Japan. I don't have one. I'll probably come up with some, but I'm a big fan. It's not America. By the end of it, I was ready to see America again. You don't truly appreciate how blessed you are to live in this country and be in this country until you have spent any amount of time in other countries. And it doesn't have to be some third world dump. You know, it doesn't have to be Iraq. If you go to even other first world countries and you've lived your life in America, you will miss the United States. We live in a wonderful, wonderful country that I get homesick for when I leave it. And we live in that country because 18-year-old men gave up their lives for it and still do to this day. To this day, you know, we've had recent combat deaths with this Iran stuff and everything else. To this day, there are 18-year-old men and women out there risking their lives and giving up their lives so you and me can enjoy the greatest country on earth. I hope you have had or are going to have
a hot dog today and enjoy yourself and your family. There's not a thing in the world wrong with that.

0: the people who gave up their lives would want you to. But do take a minute and remember. We are going to remember in a moment. In fact, we'll talk about a little-known conflict. We've discussed it before on the show. Next, we'll touch on a little bit of the Philippine-American War. Hang on.
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on a magnificent Monday, a Medal of Honor Monday, where we are going to talk battle history, war history, honor the fallen on tonight's show. We have all kinds of different things. We even got emails like this. Jesse, please keep my cousin in mind this Memorial Day, Jeffrey Alfred Phillips. He was a Lance Corporal from South Carolina. He died in Vietnam. Today is a day to honor people like that. So, Spain, at one point in time, it's absurd the amount of territory in this world Spain controlled. It really is wild. If you ever look up a map of Spain at the height of its empire, man, it looks like they had half the globe, and they don't get great pub for it. You know, the sun never sets on the British Empire. No one ever talks about the Spanish Empire. They had it all. And then for a variety of reasons, their empire started to contract. They got to a point when they controlled, for our purposes here, they controlled Cuba still. That was a Spanish colony, and they controlled the Philippines. We were having our issues with Spain, and we decided we were going to kick off a war with Spain. There's all kinds of controversy about the exact circumstances where that war kicked off, but doesn't matter. Spanish-American War kicks off. We might as well touch on this because men are down there dying. We have to send men down into Cuba. Now, I'm going to touch on something, and it may sound stupid and ridiculous, but it's going to come up several times tonight, and I'm bringing it up because it's true. Weather. The weather. Do you know why old men talk about the weather? You know that stereotype, old men get together, see the weather? Weather's going to be bad. Weather's great today. Weather. But do you know why old men talk about the weather? It's not because they're boring. And it's not because there aren't other things to talk about. Old men talk about the weather because when you live long enough, the wisdom you gain lets you know that weather is really, really, really important for your general happiness in any given day. It just really is. When it is 74 degrees, little breeze outside, it's just pleasant to be out there. I live in Houston, Texas right now. It's 89 degrees today with 165% humidity. I didn't verify that, but that's what it feels like. If you're outside for 15 seconds, you are hot and sticky and sweating and miserable. Now, when we talk about especially early wars, but keep in mind, our troops are going through this right now over in Iran, things like that. One thing we don't think about is the heat in misery. I mentioned that I was in Japan over the last 2 weeks. At one point in time, I was in Okinawa. We finished it in Okinawa. We wanted to go see battle sites in Okinawa, you know, Hacksaw Ridge. I was standing on Hacksaw Ridge a few days ago, things like that. Well, it's not even the height of summer, the heat of the summer right now in Okinawa. It's hot. But not the heat of the summer. I want to say it was 86 degrees, 87 degrees, 90% humidity. I was drenched with sweat by the time I got off of Hacksaw Ridge. Drenched with sweat. Drenched. Now, I'm in civilian clothes, short sleeve shirt, got all the shade, nice cool water bottle. What's that like? Carrying a full combat load. And at the end of it, you don't go back and sit on an air-conditioned bus and cruise back to the hotel where you can get a quick shower before eating some noodles and beef. At the end of it, if you didn't die that day, you will go back to your fighting hole and sit in your sweat in misery, and you'll get up the next day and do it again, and then do it again, and then do it again, until you're so gross the flies don't want anything to do with you. The Spanish-American War was fought in Cuba. Cuba's in the tropics. And guess what they didn't have? Air conditioning.
we sent our troops down there, and they came, patriotic American troops came from all over the country, and they went down there and fought in a tropical island they'd never been to before and would probably never return to, and we fought to get the Spanish out of that place. And it was hot and miserable, and people were getting dysentery, and people were getting shot, and it's just a miserable state of affairs. We're charging up hills, and men are dying in this foreign place, hot, sweaty, miserable, with no end in sight. Now, thankfully, by the grace of God, the United States of America prevailed in the Spanish-American War. And after we prevailed in that war, we got the spoils of war. And two big spoils we got from that were Cuba. We got control of Cuba till that dirty commie Castro took it over. But we got control of Cuba, and we got control of the Philippines. But that may have been great news for America. The Filipino people did not consider the news to be quite as good. You see, they had been colonized by the Spanish, and it wasn't that pleasant. The Spanish were famous for not being the most pleasant colonizers in the world. You know, some people do it really mean, some people do it really nice. The Spanish were not the nicest ones. And the Filipinos thought they were going to have their own independent country, and we had to inform them that, not so much. But now we had to go over to that hot, humid, miserable place and fight. Hang on. Yeah.

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0: Jesse Kelly Show on a wonderful Memorial Day as we honor the fallen here. Let's talk very briefly, because we have many other battles and things we want to discuss, about the Philippine-American War. Did you know over 4,000 Americans lost their lives in the Philippine-American War? Did you know that only roughly, these are rough numbers, roughly 1,000 of those were combat deaths? Shot, stabbed, that kind of thing. Remember I just brought up the weather and misery? Over 3,000 Americans in the Philippine-American War died from things like malaria, cholera. You ever seen or read about somebody dying from malaria? They'd take getting shot any day of the week over dying from malaria. But American troops got on ships and they cruised across the oceans and went into a dark jungle, tropical place like the Philippines, and they started fighting the Filipino rebels. I guess we'll call them rebels. Now here's how it went. One of these miserable things we find ourselves in because we are such a strong nation with a strong military. That's wonderful. You want to be a strong nation with a strong military, but the problem is, whenever you are militarily superior to your opponent, and you are clearly militarily superior, if he doesn't give up, if that's not in the cards quite yet, then what he will do, if he can't fight you conventionally, is he will simply change and start fighting you unconventionally. Again, we run into this everywhere, Vietnam, Afghanistan, you name it, over and over and over again, we have run into this. The Filipinos tried to square off with the Americans when we wouldn't just hand them their island back. They said, no, we'll fight you for it. And then they found out, oh my gosh, these guys are really great fighters with big guns, lots of them, endless ammunition, and we're just all going to die if we continue to fight. So they decided to do it differently, and they decided to fight a guerrilla war. Guerrilla war is no fun for anybody. But man alive, the stories you read about the men suffering in a guerrilla war, it's brutal. What's it look like? Well, you're dying to square off with the enemy. You're a young, ambitious man full of testosterone. You signed up to pick up a weapon and let's exchange some gunfire out on the battlefield. You know what you didn't sign up for? Three rebels jumping on you in the middle of the night while you're standing post and cutting your guts out and feeding them to you. That's what you didn't sign up for. This Philippine-American war most people don't know about had things, wonderful things like Americans getting buried up to their neck in the ground if they were captured, having their mouths propped open with a wooden stick, and then fire ants being led into their mouths to eat them from the inside out. Did you know these stories? It's a terrible, terrible jungle war. There's a story here, the siege of Kadubig. I don't know how you say that. Whatever. What happened there? American troops were going to a Filipino town. American troops thought we should be safe. We have numbers. The guerrillas found out they were coming, had them heavily outnumbered, and laid siege to these troops. These troops were hidden, they were inside of a church, and the Filipinos start trying to burn the church down. The Americans are running out of things, running out of food, running out of ammunition. They know they can't survive if they stay in the church, so they have to do a fighting retreat, shooting. Men are dying. Most of them are not making it. These are the kinds of things that have happened. And the reason I brought this up, we're going to move on to bigger things like World War II and the Indianapolis and Vietnam, is those men who gave their lives in the Philippine-American War are just as dead as the men who died in World War II. They gave up just as much as the men who died in Vietnam or Afghanistan. And most people have never even heard of the Philippine-American War. Have never even heard about it. 4,000 plus dead men crossed the ocean and died hot, humid, miserable, sick. Terrible way to go. and they gave their lives for this country. Now, speaking of a terrible way to go, let's talk about a story you probably know, a story we've discussed on the show. It was touched on briefly. Really, the story got a little boost to its fame courtesy of the movie Jaws. Remember the movie Jaws? Everyone's seen it. Remember that scene where the grizzled captain of the boat, he's sitting in there. They were all getting drunk on the boat one night. And he starts talking about the sinking of the Indianapolis and the sharks and everything else. But what actually happened there? Well, first, let me clarify this. The USS Indianapolis had a wonderful battle history. This isn't like this was her maiden voyage. The USS Indianapolis had a lot of notches on the belt in World War II before that terrible, fateful night that those of us who know it, know where we think their story began there. It did not. Wonderful history to the USS Indianapolis. But World War II in the Pacific, it was terrible in every possible way. We were desperately trying to bring it to a conclusion. We'll touch more on that tonight. I was just there, after all, and it's going to be Memorial Day stuff. But we were trying to bring it to some sort of a conclusion that wouldn't cost millions of lives. That's what we're trying to do. We had been working for a long time, as you already know, on an atom bomb, on a nuclear weapon, an atomic weapon, a city killer. Oh, we'd taken out several cities in World War II, Japanese, German, and others. But that took a lot of bombs, a lot of fires, a lot of this, a lot of that. What if one plane with one bomb could just take care of all of it? A big deal, right? Well, we got that technology. But logistics are so boring, we don't pay attention to them. Once you're in the United States of America and you've tested and perfected this atom bomb thing, that's all well and good. But the actual war is thousands of miles across the ocean. You now have to get the bomb and you have to get it across the ocean. Oh, and you don't really want to do the put all your eggs in one basket thing. So you've got to piece it up a little bit and send the parts over there, and then assemble it over there. And, because this is a bit of a secret we don't want the rest of the world to know about, you can't necessarily tell the crew anything. Loose lips sink ships, after all. And the ship itself. The captain would have been told what was on board, and the captain would have been told, you need to be quiet. You need the ultimate in secrecy. That means, Captain, even if something bad happens out there in the open waters, we can't have you firing off distress signals. We can't risk, it's too important. We cannot risk the Japanese somehow acquiring the knowledge that we have what we have, or we're about to do what we're about to do. And if they happen to get their hands on one of our sailors, we know because they're the Japanese in World War II, they will eventually get that information out of them, no question. So, Captain, keep it quiet. The Indianapolis dropped off parts of the bomb, then took off. It was nighttime. And the horror story begins next.
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0: Born on America's darkest day of September 11th, the Tunnel to Towers Foundation has been helping America's heroes ever since. 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That's T, the number 2, T.org. Good news. The greatest test of the American spirit is upon us now. Why is this good news? 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War in the Middle East is intensifying. 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

On a Memorial Day, as we talk about war stories, battle stories, honor the fallen, the USS Indianapolis, top secret mission, dropping off parts of the bomb, turns around, takes off. Now, the Pacific War, I mean, this was the Atlantic too, but the Pacific War, it's just so scary. Let me explain. I'm not even talking about the land combat, which we will get to in a little while. The oceans were such an incredibly dangerous place. The ocean's dangerous anyway. The ocean's dangerous in peacetime with nobody trying to kill you. That's part of why I've always loved it. I don't know why. I just find it very appealing. Scary. It's big. Seems endless. You get out on a boat and you get out into the ocean far enough away you can't really see land. And you look around. And you think, man, I am a tiny speck out here and I can be washed away like it's nothing. And that's in peacetime if you're deep sea fishing in Mexico. What's it like when there might be a submarine under the water getting ready to fire a torpedo into your side? The Indianapolis at night was cruising along. We're talking about roughly 1,100 men on the ship. A Japanese submarine was watching. The Indianapolis would not have known, wouldn't have any way of knowing, right? That's part of being in a submarine. You don't tend to announce your presence. It's nighttime. You're cruising along. Japanese submarine starts firing torpedoes at the Indianapolis. Memory serves me, I believe they fired six of them. But it wasn't how many they fired that mattered. It was how many landed and where they landed. Two Japanese torpedoes hit their mark. Now, ships, especially our wonderful ships in World War II, can actually sustain a shocking amount of damage depending on where they take that damage. But there are two things on a ship you have to be majorly, majorly concerned about. One, the fuel source, for obvious reasons. It's a bit flammable, as you can imagine. The second one is the magazine. What is the magazine? It's where you keep all that explosive stuff. Black powder, things like that. That's the magazine. The two torpedoes that hit the Indianapolis in the worst set of luck ever hit not only the magazine, the other one hit the fuel. What does that mean? Well, do you know how long it took for the Indianapolis to sink beneath the waves after it had been hit? I want you to pause for a second. When you wake up in the morning, let's say you're even at home, decent night's sleep, and you wake up in your own bed. How long does it take you to kind of get moving? You're getting your clothes on, teeth brushed, and you're getting moving. You don't move that fast, do you? At home, in your own bed. Okay, now let me take you out of that bed. Let's go down, we'll be generous, we'll call it two flights of narrow stairs into the bowels of a ship. You are going to crawl into your bunk. In fact, I just recently saw one of these bunks. I was on a Japanese submarine. I'll get into that tomorrow. But I saw one of these bunks. They jokingly asked me if I would try to get in it. I flat out refused. I don't even know. I don't even think I could get into the bunk without hurting myself. It's all so tight and small and miserable. Now, remember, you're two flights of stairs down. You just had to squeeze yourself into a little bunk. You are probably in your undies. You are probably exhausted because being on a ship is exhausting, certainly in wartime. You're always working, always doing things. You have crawled into your bed. It's nighttime. Now, boom, boom, two torpedoes hit.
Do you know how long you had to get out of your bunk? Remember, the lights go out and things are on fire and things are smoky. So in the darkness, in the smoke, while trying not to burn to death, you have to get out of your bunk, get up two flights of narrow stairs. If you can find them, it's pitch black, two flights of narrow stairs. And again, I'm being generous with that. Some men had to do more. Two flights of stairs. And then once you get to the top, it's not as if your problems are over. You have to get off the ship somehow safely and get your butt into the water. And you have grand total 12 minutes because of the catastrophic damage the Indianapolis took with those two torpedoes hitting their mark in the exact spot. Those men on the Indianapolis had 12 minutes. 12 minutes from impact to the ship vanishing beneath the water. We talk a lot about the shark attacks and things like that that came after, which I'll get to in a couple minutes here. But, you know, over 200 men didn't even make it off the ship. You know, some of them burned to death. Some men had to listen to their friends burning to death behind a door as they're making their way off the ship. That sailor from Idaho who joined the Navy out of love of his country. Pearl Harbor happened. Patriotic, 18 years old, went through all the training, goes through a war on the Indianapolis, writing letters home to his mom. He dies in the dark, burning to death in the middle of the Pacific Ocean. That's before they hit the water. About 900 men went into the water. Remember, you started out with 1,100 plus. 900 even made it into the water. And then their real problems began. Hang on.

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9: Military response. I'm Paul Stevens, Fox News. U.S. forces conducting self-defense strikes in southern Iran today. This coming from CENTCOM tonight. Targets included missile launch sites and Iranian boats attempting to lay down mines. This as President Trump promises a deal with Iran will address its nuclear program, claiming it will be stronger than the nuclear deal negotiated under the Obama White House. Fox's Jeff Paul in Dubai.
10: The framework is said to be 90 to 95% complete. Iran would reportedly give up its stockpile of enriched uranium, stop enriching it, and help reopen the strait, and agree to broader regional ceasefire. In exchange, Iran would get sanction relief, a gradual easing of the U.S. blockade, and broader economic normalization. Iran's president, Masoud Pezeshkian, says any negotiation will not compromise the country's dignity and pride. Now, President Trump also says that if they do get this deal between the U.S. and Iran across the line, that he would like to see more countries in the Middle East sign up for the Abraham Accords and normalize their relations with Israel.
9: And Texas Senator Ted Cruz in a post on X saying it would be a disastrous mistake, using his words, quote unquote, if Iran is allowed to enrich uranium and control the Strait of Hormuz. A senior U.S. official, meantime, telling Fox News Hezbollah has ignored repeated requests to stop firing at Israel, including a recent ultimatum. Meantime, it is, of course, Memorial Day. Numerous ceremonies and events around the country honoring the nation's fallen military. President Trump participating in the annual wreath-laying ceremony at the Tomb of the Unknown Soldier at Arlington National Cemetery. Secretary of War Pete Hegseth.
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13: A shakeup at the Jefferson County Courthouse. Jim Faraday reports.
14: Probate Judge Yeshiva Blanchard is suspended following a scathing report from the State Judicial Inquiry Commission accusing the Democrat of misconduct and abuse of power directed at courthouse employees and attorneys. Republican former state representative Paul DeMarco.
15: Unfortunately, this is not the first time the Jefferson County Courthouse has faced judges with very serious allegations. We'll see where this proceeds, but in the meantime, we've got a runoff election and we've got a lot of important legal matters that have to be taken up by the probate court.
14: Those matters will now be overseen by retired probate judge Sherry Friday, who has been appointed to serve in Blanchard's place. I'm Jim Faraday.
13: Alabama is in the top 10 states for railroad crossing crashes. That's according to the Federal Railroad Administration, which says most wrecks occur when there are no crossing arms. Tanya Hawkins tried to get arms installed at a crossing in Gurley, where her father was seriously injured in a crash 20 years ago. An 8-year-old girl and her father were recently killed at the same crossing.
1: Breaks my heart that they have to go through this for such an unnecessary reason. I don't understand the justification on how they would put bars down there, but not put them here. With all the resources that we have available, lights, if nothing else, flashing lights.
13: The state planned to install those crossing arms 4 years ago, but abandoned the plan after Madison County declined to provide any matching funds. And Memorial Day weekend kicks off the summer travel season. ALEA launching its annual 100 Days of Summer Safety campaign. State troopers urging Alabama drivers to buckle up, put down the phone, never drive under the influence, and obey posted speed limits. I'm Leah Brandon.
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0: They went through, if you're just now joining us, why my voice just cracked. If you're just now joining us, the USS Indianapolis just got hit with two torpedoes, starting out with over 1,100 men, only about 900 made it into the water. And, well, here's the thing. Ships out in the ocean. All ships. This applies to today as well. This applies, I don't mean to freak you out, to that cruise ship you're on currently. When you are a ship out in the ocean, you make a lot of noise. You also tend to drop edible things into the water. Things fall off a ship, if you will. Therefore, ships attract wildlife. And I could put up that little diagram you undoubtedly saw in science class as a kid, but you understand how it works in the ocean. If some smaller fish start to follow your ship, bigger fish will follow the smaller fish in an attempt to eat the smaller fish, and then even bigger fish. And you understand how it goes. And surprise, surprise, sharks are going to get in on this party as well. You find a big ship, the chances there are some sharks trailing behind it are pretty strong. So please don't get drunk and fall off that cruise ship tonight. It was the exact same back then. The Indianapolis, as it was cruising through the ocean waves, would have gotten some followers along the way. It's the way it's going to go. Now, let's talk about the noise of two gigantic explosions that would have been heard by every living being in the ocean for miles and miles. Now, let's dump a bunch of fuel and other things into the water. Now we have unique smells. It's going to attract attention. All right, 900 men go into the water. Most of them don't have life rafts. There are only a couple little boats, life rafts floating around. You have to make do with debris. Now, here's something, a mistake we make that is an understandable mistake. In situations like this, we don't really take the time to comprehend what was the condition of the men when they went into the water. You know, I've brought this up before. We're not going to touch on this story tonight because there's too much other stuff to get to. But the Bataan Death March. Everyone's heard of the Bataan Death March. The Bataan Death March. But then, you know, all these American troops get captured by the Japanese, get marched all these miles, and then a bunch of them die and they're tortured and it's terrible. Well, maybe the most terrible part of it was all these guys were half dead when the Bataan Death March started. They were starving and sick with dysentery. It's not like these were fresh 18-year-olds fully healthy. They were already practically dying. The crew of the Indianapolis just got off a ship that was burning. Men have broken arms. Men have severe burns. Some of these burns are all over their bodies. Men, in an effort to save their fellow sailors, are banding together and holding burn victims over their head above the water so the burn victim doesn't have their burns immersed in salt water. Not only are

0: unburnt beyond belief, and the sharks are terrorizing anybody. We're talking tiger sharks. Tiger sharks, large, deadly ones. You know, to this day, tiger sharks kill the second most of any shark in the world, next to the great white. They are man-eaters. They were perfectly happy eating human beings. They are large. And you're not just dealing with tiger sharks. You're dealing with tiger sharks who won't leave, to the point men start to name the sharks that are eating them. This is how common the sharks are. They, of course, will take the dead first. The sharks prefer the dead like any other predator. It's just easier to eat a dead guy. You don't risk injury or anything like that. But sometimes they don't know if you're dead. Maybe sometimes they don't care. So you'll be sitting there gathered with your friends. The men figured out you had to be gathered with others. If you were by yourself, it was over. And in fact, men committed suicide, having lost their minds, dying of thirst, dying of misery. Men, there are stories, heartbreaking stories written about this, where men would break away from their group on purpose and just swim out there to invite the sharks to eat them, and the sharks did. Sometimes you're with your friends, and the sharks simply shoot up from underneath and grab you and pull you down. Maybe they didn't even kill you. Maybe once you started kicking, you were alive, only now you're missing a foot that you had a second ago, and now you're bleeding to death in the water. Not very many men came out of that water. 4 days in the hot Pacific. It was only by the grace of God. A flight passing by saw the oil slip located the men, cruised out, rescued the men, whatever men they could, from the USS Indianapolis. But every single one of those men died for your country and for my country. Let's talk about the Civil War, shall we? We'll get to other things. Let's talk about the Civil War. You ever heard of the Battle of the Wilderness? We've talked about it before on the show. Now, the Civil War is just nothing worse than Civil War, because you're fighting against your own countrymen, sometimes your own family members. Our Civil War was no different. And Civil Wars are sadly fought on your own soil, in your own streets. People who speak your language, share your culture. The United States of America got itself terribly divided at this time. You already know the circumstances. The Civil War kicks off and the Union Army, the North, decides to invade the South to bring the South to heel. That is the idea. South's trying to break away. We're not going to allow such a thing. So we're going to invade and we're going to bring the South to heel. All kinds of terrible battles, terrible circumstances, terrible medical conditions. If you haven't ever, I would invite you. It's a little gruesome. I take that back. If you have the stomach for this sort of thing, go look up some Civil War hospital photos. It won't take you long. You'll see piles of feet and arms and hands. People who had them sawed off without the benefit of anesthesia. And, you know, you're probably going to die of infection after that. They didn't have the finest medical standards in the world. Battle of the Wilderness took place, shockingly, in the woods. What made the Battle of the Wilderness so uniquely terrible? Thousands dead. It's a two-day battle. Thousands of dead on both sides. 17,500 casualties on the Union side, roughly. Again, all battlefield casualty numbers are rough. But so many of these men died and they burnt to death. All that cannon fire, musket fire, all these things going off, combustible things, and the ground was covered with dead leaves. The fires raged and men burned to death. Let's take a minute before we move on to other battles. And remember the 600,000 plus men who gave their lives in the Civil War. They died for this country too. All right, do a quick email. Next.
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It is the Jesse Kelly Show on a Memorial Day. By the way, I probably should have been doing this. I just get distracted with Memorial Day. Remember, you can email me. I am back. I'm not going anywhere for a while. Jesse@jessekellyshow.com. We are going to come back to our regularly scheduled type programming tomorrow with the politics and the goofing off and who knows what else tomorrow is going to bring. But that is not what tonight is about. Tonight is about honoring the fallen. We got this email. Hey, Jesse, subject of this one is, please remember these on Memorial Day. Please remember the entire crew of the USS Pillsbury lost on March 1942 and those lost with Mac V. SOG Recon Team Pennsylvania, March 1970. All right. He also says, please shout out to Coxman R. O. Brandt and SFC G. A. Harnett. Semper Fi. First, the ship's lost. I have told you before that naval combat scares me to death. These stories, especially the World War I, World War II stories where you get to these ships that have big guns and then we're talking torpedoes and under attack by planes and it's just all bad. All fire and explosions and smoke. Everything's metal and shrapnel flying around you. How many men are lost at sea? We told you I was in Japan doing a World War II thing. And they have, I think it was in Hiroshima, whatever, one of those places we went. They have a submarine museum. Okay? They have a full submarine there. And I mean the entire thing. And you go in it as part of the museum. You get to actually walk into the submarine. You're looking at where they sleep. You're looking at the bathroom. Yeah, Chris, it was very cool, by the way. You're looking at the bathroom. You're looking at, you are up there where they have, you know, the map, the chart, figuring out where they're going. And as you're walking through it, beyond the cool experience of it, you're thinking to yourself, it's really tight in here. It's tight. No, it's tight for everybody, Chris. Especially tight for me. What would you do if this thing got hit? Nothing. There's nothing you could do. You know how many men we lost in submarines in World War II? 50%. 50%. Gone. They went to the deep. And they died scared to death. Terrible. Where'd he go? Anyway, back to this guy. He also mentioned Mac V. SOG. Let's do remember Mac V. SOG, what it is and what they did, because as I have said before, I don't know that there's any group, any unit that I admire more than the men of Mac V. SOG in Vietnam. There are books now coming out because the men who fought in it are finally, because of declassification, allowed to discuss what they actually did. But what they actually did is so insanely dangerous that I actually disagree with the entire mission. I disagree with the mission because when over half of the men die over years and years and years, I do not believe that is justified. I do not believe American troops should be sent into a situation where over half of them die. It was so deadly and so dangerous. This is in Vietnam. Exclusively volunteer. We're talking Green Berets, Navy SEALs, these types. There were other types, but that's really the bulk of it. Green Berets, Navy SEALs. So you already have these super studs, super ninja types. And they get asked, some of them, hey, do you want to be part of Mac V. SOG? If you said yes, if you agreed, what your job was, you were to go behind enemy lines, not once in a while, not as a special mission. That was your mission every time you went out on a mission. You went to Laos. You went to Cambodia, where the Vietnamese had a large, large troop presence. It's where the Vietnamese were hauling men and equipment from the north down to the south.
It was home base for the Vietnamese. You had to get on helicopters, you and one or two other Americans. There are generally two or three Americans on a MACV SOG recon team. And then you would have 10, 12 locals, I'll put it that way. They were Chinese Hmongs, Chinese mercenaries, or Montagnards. They called them Yards. Those would be Vietnamese tribal peoples who were the enemies of the communist regime. Anyway, you, the Americans, you would take in these Yards and you would go train them and train them and train them and train them and train them over and over and over and over and over again. And then when you got a mission, hey, there's a big fuel depot, we think, here in Cambodia. We need you guys to go back there, make sure it's there. If you find it there, here's a bunch of explosives, go blow it up. You get on helicopters with your team and you fly behind enemy lines. And if you're lucky, you get dropped off without incident. And I can't stress that enough. If you're lucky, you get dropped off without incident. Some men died, many men died before they ever got there. Shot down. You think the North Vietnamese aren't looking for those American helicopters cruising in? You think they don't know what they're bringing? If you're lucky, you get there alive. And then it probably gets worse from there. Hang on.

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0: Song before we move on, we'll talk about some Korean War stuff, World War II in Europe stuff, all kinds of air raids. We have all kinds of things we're going to get to still talking about honoring the fallen. But for now, we're talking about one of my favorite subjects, as you know, Mack V. Sog. I want to again remind you what I said before. This took place over years. The Super Ninja Types, the Green Berets, the SEALs, who volunteered to be part of this special group, Mack V. Sog. Their job was to go into Laos, into Cambodia. Not a lot of backup. Your job is to go land behind enemy lines and kidnap people. Blow things up. Just take pictures of things. Write things down. And there aren't very many of you. And more than half of them died. More than half. The odds are you're going to die. Going behind enemy lines is something we love to read books about. We love to watch it in the movies, behind enemy lines. But you die behind enemy lines. That's the reality of life. Oh, you can get away with it. One, two times, couple times. You try to keep doing it, you're going to die. Because you're behind enemy lines. You're in his territory, not in your territory. He controls it. You do not. Mack V. Sog's entire job was behind enemy lines. That's what they did. Hey, it's just a matter of where behind enemy lines you're actually going. Now, I mentioned you get on your helicopters and you have to fly back into behind enemy lines. Okay. Well, I already mentioned that Vietnamese had anti-aircraft weapons, all kinds of things. They would try to shoot your helicopter out of the sky and did so successfully many, many times. And then you have to try to land. Okay, but there's a problem with that too, you see. They're watching. The Vietnamese, they had posts up, observation posts, in the highest points all over Laos and Cambodia. And the entire point of the observation posts was to watch the helos coming in, report on them, and report when the helo goes down to drop people off. So if you get dropped off successfully without getting shot down, the enemy very likely knows generally where you are. And as big of a stud as you may be, Navy SEAL, Green Beret, the works, you're 12 dudes. If they bring 100, you're going to die. And there's also this part of it. There was a leak. There was a leak. Obviously, it's not exactly news that there were all kinds of South Vietnamese people we were supposedly fighting alongside who were actually sympathetic to the communist cause and would betray us to the communists. Somewhere along the line in the chain of command, Mack V. Sog, there was a leak. I'm going to disappoint you here. They never found it. Whatever it was, they never found it. But there was a leak. And the leak was giving out such information that oftentimes the North Vietnamese not only knew where that Mack V. Sog team was heading, they knew the names of the Americans who were flying back there. That's how bad the leak was. So you and your 12 guys just landed behind enemy lines in Laos. You're in the jungle. The enemy, he knew where you were going anyway. He was waiting for you at the landing zone. You know how many Mack V. Sog teams died as soon as they hit the ground? Helicopter takes off. You think you're okay with your men. You're not okay. Boom, boom, boom. You're all dead immediately. One Mack V. Sog team I read about, they didn't die right at the landing zone, but they disappeared. They landed and no one heard from them. Okay, that's not good. Well, if that happened in Mack V. Sog, they would come try to find you. That no man left behind thing, they took that very seriously. Even if they knew you were dead, they would risk their lives to go back and get you and get your body and bring you back. recon team disappears, MACV SOG team disappears, you're going to send men in to go figure out what happened. Where are they? One team I read about, they didn't die right when they landed. They landed, dispersed, and they were tracked. Unbeknownst to them, the North Vietnamese were tracking them from the second they landed. They waited until the men bedded down for the night and blew them all up with RPGs while they were all there sleeping. Whole team gone like that. That happened the entire war. Men gave their lives in droves in MACV SOG. And we're talking 10 missions, 12 missions. After that, you might die on mission number one. And then if you survive your mission, because they did do tons of good. We're talking about calling in strikes and blowing things up and kidnapping prisoners to get information out on things like that. They did all kinds of amazing things. Huge numbers of Vietnamese were forced to dedicate themselves to stopping the MACV SOG guys. So don't get me wrong. They did a lot of amazing things. But if you accomplish your mission, then you have to get back out. The guy wrote the email and he mentioned MACV SOG team, recon team, Pennsylvania. What happened to Pennsylvania? They made it in. They got in a firefight. You're always outnumbered. Behind enemy lines, remember. You don't ever have the numbers, ever. They were outnumbered, and so they were fighting on the run for 4 days. They're running through the jungles, fighting, trying to survive, trying to get to a place where helicopters can come in and get them out. They finally think they got to that place, get on the helos, take off, boom, boom, helos blown up, whole team gone. Let's take a minute here and acknowledge the bravery, insane bravery of so many of the pilots and the door gunners who were not MACV SOG guys, but they were guys who volunteered for the mission. You know what that's like? You know how many of those guys down, or how many of those guys died? How many helicopters went down behind enemy lines trying to drop men off or pick men up? Those helicopters are not armored. They're made of paper mache. Bullets travel right through them. Men died in droves on those things. A crazy, crazy brave mission. I cannot believe how many men volunteered to do it. It should make you feel good about your country. Remember that time BK came on? You know BK comes on all the time. And we were talking a little bit about warriors from this place or that place. And BK elaborated a little. He said, you know, there's nothing like the American fighting man. We have a warrior country in this, a warrior culture in this country that maybe you don't fully appreciate. I don't think any of us fully appreciate it. Yes, this country has this little group and that little group. You know how many hard as a rock American fighting men this country has produced and has always produced. We churn out fighting men in this country. So even a unit like MACV SOG, you tell a guy it's going to be super dangerous. I don't know if you're going to make it. And you'll get a bunch of hands raised saying, sign me up, I'm in. Isn't that wild? All right, let's talk some Korea next.
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0: 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Good news. The greatest test of the American spirit is upon us now. Why is this good news? Because throughout American history, high testosterone men thrive in times of chaos and uncertainty. Every red-blooded American man runs toward great trials and challenges. Communist big tech companies are trying to destroy American jobs. War in the Middle East is intensifying. Fertility rates are plummeting. And worst of all, there's a relentless 24/7 propaganda campaign aimed to demoralize us and break our will. Communists want to tear down Western civilization itself with the constant bashing of masculinity, estrogens, and plastic, which is everywhere, and the junk in our food and water supply. It's no wonder the average testosterone levels are half of what they were 50 years ago. 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
16: Three staccato cries of Mayday and an eyewitness report of a mid-air explosion is about all that is known this morning of the British Columbia air disaster, which yesterday claimed 52 lives.
17: I really want to know what happened, and it makes me extraordinarily angry, but it's always been a big secret.
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20: He had one or two murder charges against him and was acquitted.
21: They knew what had happened, but they didn't know why.
20: Appeared to be a fairly normal boy, quote-unquote single, who didn't have many friends.
17: We were told nothing.
22: This man that I wasn't sure even existed. But Joe, I found him today.
23: Like the guy?
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Memorial Day, going to talk just a little bit of Korean War here. I'm going to read a Medal of Honor citation in a few. We'll talk about air raids, all kinds of things on this Memorial Day as we attempt to honor the fallen, the men who have given their lives for this country. That is what today is about. I hope you have enjoyed your day. Please take a moment with your family, say a prayer for their families, the families left behind. Now, Korean War. It's called the Forgotten War, and it is the Forgotten War. Sandwiched right in between World War II, which is, you know, a national pride marker for every American. It's just one of those high points for us. And the Vietnam War, which is so unbelievably controversial. Between that, there was the Korean War. And the Korean War had some of the most terrible fighting. Remember, I talked in the beginning of the show about the weather. Old men talk about the weather because weather is really important. And we've talked about the heat, humidity, and the misery. It hurts to be cold. That's the thing about being cold. I say this as somebody who grew up in Montana. I have spent some time in the mountains covered in snow, duck hunting, losing feeling in my feet. It hurts. It's no fun to be hot and sticky. I'm not saying it is. But it doesn't hurt. When it's cold, I'm not talking 32 degrees. I'm talking 10 below. When it's cold like that, it hurts to breathe. When you breathe in, it's like breathing in needles into your lungs. Your body isn't made to process air at that temperature. Your ears hurt. Your nose hurts. Your toes hurt. You ever see a Korean War veteran documentary? I've mentioned this to you before. I think it's called Chosen. I think it's on Prime, but it might be Netflix. Chosen. Hopefully it's still on there. Hopefully you don't have to buy it. It was free when I watched it. But there are many Korean War documentaries. Go watch one. Something will stand out to you if you're paying attention. The veterans in the documentary who are telling their tales, lots of times they're missing things. Guy will be talking and you won't notice anything amiss until he raises his hands up and he's missing fingers. He's missing his entire hand. Maybe we'll even notice how blotchy his face looks. Not just standard aging spots like it's coming for all of us, but almost looks like he was burned in some way. He was burned. It's called frostbite. There are stories from Korea of men taking their boots off and parts of their feet remain in the boot, breaking off when the boot comes off. Of men whose weapon, which they currently need to use to avoid being overrun, the weapon, even though it's oiled, is frozen, so they have to unzip their pants and pee on it in an attempt to warm the weapon up enough so it will fire so they don't die. There are stories from Korea of men, some men, the cold breaking them before the enemy ever did, so they just sit down and die. Just can't do it anymore. Miserable, godforsaken cold. So North Korea, dirty commies, invades South Korea. We have a United Nations at this point in time because after World War II, everybody likes to say things like never again, never again. People love to say that, whatever the cause is, never again. It can never happen again. And whenever anything terrible like that happens, like World War II, countries get together and say, well, this kind of thing can't happen again. So what are we going to do? Well, let's form a group. And we're all going to be good guys in this group. And we're going to stop bad guys in this group. And that's going to be our thing.
the United Nations was a thing. North Korea invades South Korea, and the United Nations decides, we probably can't let that stand. Now, what I'm about to say is not intended to disrespect any other country who took part in the Korean campaign, because other countries did, and other countries had men who lost their lives in it, and I'm actually, as ugly an American as I am, not trying to disrespect them at all, but surprise, surprise, the bulk of the fighting and dying in the Korean War was done by Americans. But America wasn't quite ready yet. Sounds weird, doesn't it? This is pretty soon after World War II. How could we not be ready? Well, at the end of World War II, our military was gigantic, understandably. You can't afford that. You can only do that for a short time during war. When it's peacetime, you got to send all those guys home. You got to start decommissioning ships, closing down bases. We don't have endless money. Shut it down. We saw a rapid downsizing of the American military after World War II as we attempted to get our fiscal house in order. And that was entirely appropriate. We downsized massively. By the grace of God, we did retain so many of the hardened, salty veterans who had given so much during World War II. We kept enough of those guys around in the military that we had seasoned veterans who were able to train new guys. Nevertheless, Korea kicks off, and now can we call everybody back? We had to get on the phone. We had to get some recruits. I've told you before, we had Marines finishing boot camp on the boat en route to Korea. You know how green you are when you finish boot camp. Oh, don't get me wrong. You're in wonderful shape. You can run like the wind blows, but you don't know anything. You don't know anything. You don't even really know how to operate your weapon all that well. You know the basics. You know how to put your uniform on and run for 8 miles. You don't know anything beyond that. We get to Korea and we start fighting north.

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8: A military response. I'm Paul Stevens, Fox News. U.S. forces conducting self-defense strikes in southern Iran today. This coming from CENTCOM. U.S. Central Command targets included missile launch sites and Iranian boats attempting to lay mines. This, as President Trump promises, a deal with Iran will address its nuclear program, claiming it'll be stronger than the nuclear deal negotiated under the Obama White House. Fox's Jeff Paul in Dubai.
9: The framework is said to be 90 to 95% complete. Iran would reportedly give up its stockpile of enriched uranium, stop enriching it, and help reopen the strait, and agree to broader regional ceasefire. In exchange, Iran would get sanction relief, a gradual easing of the U.S. blockade, and broader economic normalization. Iran's President Masoud Pezeshkian says any negotiation will not compromise the country's dignity and pride. Now, President Trump also says that if they do get this deal between the U.S. and Iran across the line, that he would like to see more countries in the Middle East sign up for the Abraham Accords and normalize their relations with Israel.
8: And that's Fox's Jeff Paul, a senior U.S. official telling Fox News Hezbollah has ignored repeated requests to stop firing at Israel, including a recent ultimatum. Of course, this Monday, Memorial Day, ceremonies and events were held all around the country honoring fallen military members. This is President Trump participated in the annual wreath-laying ceremony at the Tomb of the Unknown Soldier at Arlington National Cemetery. Secretary of War Pete Hegseth.
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8: And the U.S. Army started burying Civil War dead at the Arlington site back in 1864. 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
11: A special dedication at the Alabama Fallen Warriors Monument in Trussville. The bust of Major Dwayne Williams, who died in the Pentagon on 9/11, is officially being dedicated today. His brother, Roy Williams, spent 2 years raising money to fund it.
12: This is going to be a symbol to show that the freedom that so many of us take for granted were bought with the blood, sweat, and tears of people like my brother.
11: Williams telling WBRC that Air Force Major Alex Klenner, who died in that refueling tanker accident at the beginning of the Iran war, will also be honored there as well.
12: Each of these people here were Alabamians. I think there are almost 300 Alabamians who've died since 9/11. And each of these busts, they are basically a way to celebrate their lives and let people know that we are not going to let them be statistics. We must remember the blood, sweat, and tears of people like my brother, Major Dwayne Williams, and Alex Turner for the freedoms that we enjoy.
11: The Trustful Alabama Fallen Warriors Monument Ceremony, just one of many happening all across Alabama today on Memorial Day. The Tuscaloosa Marine Police Division and ALEA spending the weekend out on the water patrolling, keeping boaters safe. Officer Wes Hollingsworth telling WBRC.
3: Most of our contacts with the public is going to be educational. A lot of people from out of town, they come here. They're not for sure exact how the boating laws in the state of Alabama work. Rules of the road apply. But that's how most of our contacts are, is just educational.
11: He also says that alcohol is not allowed on Lake Tuscaloosa or any other city-maintained properties. With heavy travel on the roads and heavy rain expected through tomorrow, authorities are urging drivers to use caution. ALEA Senior Trooper Brandon Bailey.
13: We understand, you know, we need to be out, we need to be seen, be visible, to remind people, you know, concentrate on the small things like your speeding.
11: I'm Leah Brandon.
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show, final hour of the Jesse Kelly Show on a Memorial Day. Reminding you, if you miss any part of the show, you can download it iHeart, Spotify, iTunes. We'll continue with a little Korean War talk, probably do some air war talk. I want to read a Medal of Honor citation. We're just doing whatever we can do to honor the fallen and remember what today is about. It is a day to remember them. Before I continue with the Korean War, remember them. Maybe you wonder, well, what can I do? You know, what can I? Is there anything I can do on today? Or maybe do with your family? Maybe you're thinking, hey, I'd like my kids to acknowledge the day. First, the most basic thing that everybody can do: gather around and talk about it. Doesn't have to be long. 5 minutes. Talk about it. Remind everybody what today's about, why we have it. You can do that. Most people listening to the sound of my voice right now, I would venture to guess you, I bet you have something close to you, drivable distance away, that has to do with the troops, or maybe it's a simple memorial plaque. Maybe you have a grave site. Maybe there's a big cemetery where you are. Maybe if you did a little internet search, maybe you'll find your town has warriors who have fallen and they're laid to rest. Show up and lay down flowers. A really cool, powerful thing. Show up, lay down flowers. Maybe you got a museum talks about these things. Pop in the museum. There are things you can physically do today to show your respect. All right? Back to the Korean War. North Korea invades South Korea. We don't like it. We go over there. We decide to stop it. We start beating up on the North Koreans and sending them back north. It's a very, very good thing. We don't have to get into all the controversy right now. I've talked about it before. But as we're sending the North Koreans back north, there is a discussion. There are high-level discussions that, hey, how far do we want to take this? Is just sending them back home enough? Should we pursue them? It's one thing to get someone out when someone has invaded an area where they shouldn't be. It's another thing entirely to take that fight into their territory where they are. We're beating up on them pretty good. Don't get me wrong, there's fierce fighting, but we're beating up on them pretty good. We're thinking, well, why don't we just keep going? Why don't we just run these dirty commies as far north as we possibly can? And we decided we were going to do that. Unbeknownst to us at this time, a man, maybe you've heard of him by the name of Mao Zedong, the communist dictator of China, he has decided this is a perfect opportunity to teach these Americans a lesson. Remember, Mao, at this point, hates us for a variety of reasons. The list is too long to even go into at this point, but Mao does.

0: off that road. That's the American's lifeline. And you might just have a victory that the world would fear. We got all the way up there, Marines and Army, chosen reservoir. And then the Chinese began to attack. And we figured out pretty quickly that we had 8 Chinese divisions around us. Now, the men are dying. How fierce is the fighting? Well, I've told you before, the fighting in Korea, not all of it, but for the most part, it's hilltop fighting. You want to claim high ground always. So we would fight to get high ground. If the Chinese had it, we would have to fight our way up the hill to take it. Then once we took it, they would gather up their troops and counterattack and take it back. Then we would take it back. It's an endless fight for hilltops. That's really one of the central themes you'll see if you ever do any reading in the Korean War. How much artillery did we drop? Did you know in some cases, the height of these hills was reduced by 20 feet or more? That's how much artillery was dropped on top of the hill. Horrible fighting in the freezing cold, in the rocks. You are there. Now, remember, you have a line. You always have a line. Your unit, whatever size it is, you have a line. If you're marching, you're marching in a line. If you're on patrol, you're in a line. You don't want anyone too far ahead, too far behind. You want a line. When you dig in and the defense, it's, surprise, surprise, circular. There's a line, right? No one's allowed through the line. You keep people out of the lines. That's the idea. If someone gets in between your lines, behind your lines, it creates a nightmare. You want everyone out in front of all your fighting holes. You have fields of fire. Then you can stop him here and he's going to stop him there. And you understand, basic battle lines. One thing you read about over and over and over and over and over again was the Chinese, they would have bells and whistles to signal time to charge. So they would amass, you know, let's say we have the top of a hill. They would amass, and as they gathered up, when it was time to go, they would communicate that it was time to charge us with bells and whistles. So you're an American. It's 15 below on top of the mountain. You can't feel your feet. You are dug in as much as you can be in a line around the mountain. It's pitch black. You can't see anything. You certainly can't see down the hill. And then the whistles and bells start going off, and you know the Chinese are coming. And they're coming in such numbers that even though you're killing them as fast as you can possibly kill them, quantity has a quality all its own, there are so many of them that they are now behind your lines and in your lines. You're not only trying to machine gun and grenade the people in front of you, you are having to fight off bayonet attacks by people who've gotten in behind you. It sounds like the most terrifying thing in the world when you hear a Korean War veteran describe it. And men died, our men died in droves in Korea. And if you have a Korean War veteran in your family, today is a great day to maybe ask him about it. Maybe he's ready to talk about it a little bit. Those guys are getting old, right? You want to hear those stories. Maybe he has friends he want honored today that didn't come home. All right, we'll move on. Let's do a Medal of Honor citation. Next.
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0: Good news. The greatest test of the American spirit is upon us now. Why is this good news? Because throughout American history, high testosterone men thrive in times of chaos and uncertainty. Every red-blooded American man runs toward great trials and challenges. Communist big tech companies are trying to destroy American jobs. War in the Middle East is intensifying. Fertility rates are plummeting. And worst of all, there's a relentless 24/7 propaganda campaign aimed to demoralize us and break our will. Communists want to tear down Western Western civilization itself, with the constant

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0: It is the Jesse Kelly Show on a Memorial Day as we attempt as best we can to honor the fallen, to talk about the troops, to talk about the things they did. Here's one for you. You ever heard of John Harlan Willis? John Harlan Willis was a Navy corpsman. Remember, a Navy corpsman, he is essentially a medic for Marines. Marines don't have their own medics, so Navy provides corpsmen who live with, fight with. They really are Marines. We had our own. We call them docs. This was in World War II. Let me read his citation for you. For conspicuous gallantry and intrepidity at the risk of his life above and beyond the call of duty as platoon corpsman serving in 3rd Battalion, 27th Marines, 5th Marine Division during operations against enemy Japanese forces on Iwo Jima, Volcano Islands, 28th of February, 1945. Constantly imperiled by artillery fire and mortar fire from strong and mutually supporting pillboxes and caves studding Hill 362 in the enemy's cross-island defenses, Willis resolutely administered first aid to many Marines wounded during the furious close-in fighting until he himself was struck by shrapnel and ordered back to the battle aid station. Without waiting for medical release, he quickly returned to his company and, during a savage hand-to-hand enemy counterattack, daringly advanced to the extreme front lines under mortar and sniper fire to aid a Marine lying wounded in a shell hole. Completely unmindful of his own danger as the Japanese intensified their attack, Willis calmly continued to administer blood plasma to his patient, promptly returning the first hostile grenade, which landed in the shell hole while he was working, and hurling back 7 more in quick succession before the 9th exploded in his hand and instantly killed him. By his great personal valor in saving others at the sacrifice of his own life, he inspired his companions, although terrifically outnumbered, to launch a fiercely determined attack and repulse the enemy. His exceptional fortitude and courage in the performance of duty reflect the highest credit upon Willis and the U.S. Naval Service. And he gallantly gave his life for his country. You know what it would be like to be fighting the Japanese in fierce combat like that? Find yourself with some terrible wound in a shell crater, and to see that guy coming over the top to save you, to help you. Can you imagine how freaking amazing that would be? And a guy, as he's saving your life, chucks back 8 grenades the Japanese are throwing into the hole. He's saving your life while chucking back enemy grenades. You want to do another one? Here's one for you. Have you ever heard of William H. Pitzenbarger? U.S. Air Force, by the way. This one took place in Vietnam. Here is the Medal of Honor citation. Airman First Class William Pitzenbarger distinguished himself by extreme valor on April 11th, 1966, near Cam Mai, Republic of Vietnam, while assigned as a pararescue crew member, Detachment 6, 38th Aerospace Rescue and Recovery Squadron. On that date, Airman Pitzenbarger was aboard a rescue helicopter responding to a call for evacuation of casualties incurred in an ongoing firefight between elements of the United States Army's 1st Infantry Division and a sizable enemy force approximately 35 miles east of Saigon. With complete disregard for personal safety, Airman William Pitzenbarger volunteered to ride a hoist more than 100 feet through the jungle to the ground. On the ground, he organized and coordinated rescue efforts, cared for the wounded, prepared casualties for evacuation, and ensured that the recovery operation continued in a smooth and orderly fashion. Through his personal efforts, the evacuation of the wounded was greatly expedited as each of the nine casualties evacuated that day were recovered. William Pitzenbarger refused evacuation in order to get one more wounded soldier to safety. After several pickups, one of the two rescue helicopters involved in the evacuation was struck by heavy enemy ground fire and was forced to leave the scene for an emergency landing. Airman William Pitzenbarger stayed behind on the ground to perform medical duties. Shortly thereafter, the area came under sniper and mortar fire. During subsequent attempt to evacuate the site, American forces came under heavy assault by a large Viet Cong force. When the enemy launched the assault, the evacuation was called off, and Airman William Pitzenbarger took up arms with the besieged infantrymen. He courageously resisted the enemy, braving intense gunfire to gather and distribute vital ammunition to American defenders. As the battle raged on, he repeatedly exposed himself to enemy fire to care for the wounded, pull them out of the line of fire, and return fire whenever he could, during which time he was wounded three times. Despite his wounds, he valiantly fought on, simultaneously treating as many wounded as possible. In the vicious fighting which followed, the American forces suffered 80% casualties, and their perimeter was breached, and Airman William Pitzenbarger was fatally wounded. Airman William Pitzenbarger exposed himself to almost certain death by staying on the ground and perished while saving the lives of wounded infantrymen. His bravery and determination exemplify the highest professional standards and traditions of military service and reflect great credit upon himself, his unit, and the United States Air Force. Not too shabby, right? Want to do one more? Let's do one more. Hang on. 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

0: on a Memorial Day. 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I am back. 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Before we get to the Medal of Honor citation, the next one, let's just recap really quickly what battle we're talking about here. The Battle of Saipan. Saipan was part of the World War II in the Pacific. And it was terrible for a variety of reasons. They were all terrible in their own way. But this is one of those battles where we finally started encountering civilians. You know, if you go to a battle like Guadalcanal or something like that, every person you see who isn't an American is an enemy. You just kill them all. Just kill them all. But as we started getting closer and closer to the Japanese home islands, we started to encounter a large population of civilians. And the population of civilians on Saipan, they were brainwashed repeatedly by the Japanese to think that if they fell into American hands, that Americans would treat them the way the Japanese treated everybody they captured. You know, the Japanese, when they took control of a civilian population in World War II, did a lot of rape and murder and torture. Rape, murder, torture. Rape, murder, torture. Constantly. You see this over and over again. It didn't matter who it was. It could be Chinese, Australians, Americans, Brits, whoever the Japanese came into contact with in World War II, there was a lot of rape, murder, and torture. It was just horrible. Absolutely horrible. Filipinos, I could go down the list. Well, the Japanese, the gall this took, managed to convince so many people in Saipan and everywhere else that that's how we operated too. That if you gave up, if you're sitting there, you're huddled in a cave, if you give up to the Americans, they're going to do terrible things to you. You're better off killing your children than surrendering to Americans. It's uniquely terrible because, as you know, we don't do that sort of thing. Everyone who surrendered to us, we treated them wonderfully. Food, water, shelter, certainly children. We're Americans. We have a heart for children. The children were always cared for. Guys are dumping chocolates on them. The works. Saipan is the one. If you're familiar with it, you already know. Saipan is the one that's famous for two main reasons. The first is we got to a place in the island where there was a cliff. And the civilians were gathered in the cliff. And they started jumping off the cliff to their death. And parents were throwing their children off the cliff to their death. Stories of American troops begging them not to, sobbing as they watched it. These are hardened troops, just can't handle the sight of it. Right? That's one thing Saipan's famous for. The other thing is just, again, it's one of those things out of a horror movie. It's famous for the largest and last bonsai charge of the Japanese. The Japanese had tried to use these, quote, bonsai charges many times during the war. They never, ever worked, ever. There was just some kind of ancient warrior fascination with fixing bayonets, drawing your sword, and charging at the enemy. Well, that may have worked out in the year 1805. In the year 1945, you're just going to get mowed down. It's just not going to work. So the Japanese had tried this a few times. And to be fair, oftentimes they knew it was suicidal. They always knew it was suicidal. I'll put it that way. It's not like they thought they were going to win the battle. But if they thought they were at a place where they couldn't win and they were going to die anyway, why not go out in a blaze of glory? Maybe you get through and take an American with you. So on Saipan, the Japanese get to a point where they know they cannot win. We are rooting them out of caves. We are winning. It's been a costly battle. We are winning in Saipan. And the Japanese know they have lost. They are running out of food, water, ammunition, the works. We are close enough to them where we can hear them. We can hear their lines. And we're hearing, this is at nighttime, we're hearing something that is a little bit unsettling. The Japanese sound like they are getting drunk and they are singing songs. Generally not a great sign, because noise discipline is a really important thing. If you get a group of drunken Japanese soldiers singing melancholy songs, that probably means something bad is happening. And something bad did happen. They fixed bayonets, drew their swords. There weren't just soldiers here, keep in mind. They also armed the civilians as best they could. And thousands of Japanese, thousands of them, charged the American lines in the largest, deadliest bonsai charge. And there were so many of them, scores of Americans died. Let's talk about this gentleman, Captain Ben L. Solomon. He was a surgeon at the time, but please remember that he was also a former machine gun instructor. He may have been a surgeon now, but this dude was already a stud. What happened? Well, here he was. Captain Ben L. Solomon was serving at Saipan in the Marianas Islands on July 7th, 1944, as the surgeon for the 2nd Battalion, 105th Infantry Regiment, 27th Infantry Division. The regiment's 1st and 2nd Battalions were attacked by an overwhelming force estimated between 3,000 and 5,000 Japanese soldiers. It was one of the largest attacks attempted in the Pacific Theater during World War II. Although both units fought furiously, the enemy soon penetrated the battalion's combined perimeter, remember that talked about lines, and inflicted overwhelming casualties. In the first minutes of the attack, approximately 30 wounded soldiers walked, crawled, or were carried into Captain Solomon's aid station, and the small tent soon filled with wounded men. As the perimeter began to be overrun, it became increasingly difficult for Captain Solomon to work on the wounded. He then saw a Japanese soldier bayoneting one of the wounded soldiers lying near the tent. Firing from the squatting position, Captain Solomon quickly killed the enemy soldier. Then as he turned his attention back to the wounded, two more Japanese soldiers appeared in the front entrance of the tent. As these enemy soldiers were killed, four more crawled under the tent walls. Rushing them, Captain Solomon kicked the knife out of the hand of one, shot another, and bayoneted a third. Captain Solomon butted the fourth enemy soldier in the stomach, and a wounded comrade then shot and killed the enemy soldier. Realizing the gravity of the situation, Captain Solomon ordered the wounded to make their way as best they could back to the regimental aid station while he attempted to hold off the enemy until they were clear. Captain Solomon then grabbed a rifle from one of the wounded and rushed out of the tent. After four men were killed while manning a machine gun, Captain Solomon took control of it. When his body was later found, 98 dead enemy soldiers were piled in front of his position. Captain Solomon's extraordinary heroism and devotion to duty are in keeping with the highest traditions of military service and reflect great credit upon himself, his unit, and the United States Army. What a stud. And that's the kind of thing today is about. Not just to honor him, all of our guys, men and women who have died throughout all of our battles, that's what Memorial Day is for. And to remember, keep their families in your prayers, because today is a very, very heavy, heavy, heavy day for children and widows in this country. All right, one more quick segment. Hang on.
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0: Today, we honor the fallen in this country. That is what Memorial Day is about. Let's talk about the Air Guys. The Air Guys haven't gotten a lot of love during this show. But for instance, World War II Air Guys, but it's not just them. Even today, it's a hazardous thing to go up in a military aircraft. How many times have we had to come on this show and talk about a training accident, combat, whatever the case may be? A lot of explosions, a lot of jet fuel, a lot of things can go wrong when you're up there in a plane flying on behalf of this country. If we want to make it about World War II, we can talk about our brave air crews who died in droves during that war. And a lot of them didn't die fast, is what I mean. So often, if you're in, for instance, a bomber plane back then, the bomber has more range than a fighter plane because it has more fuel. Okay? Bigger engines, more fuel. The bomber can go further. Your fighter planes will escort you, if you're the bomber plane, as far as they can. But at some point, they're out of gas. They got to turn around and go back home. Well, you, if you are a bomber plane, you really are a sitting duck for fighter planes. You know, many of you know, my favorite plane ever is the B-17 Flying Fortress. It's way smaller and wasn't near the plane as the Super Fortress that came later. I understand there are better planes, but I've just always been, since I was a kid, a B-17, quote, Flying Fortress fan. If you look up a B-17 Flying Fortress, it's hard not to admire all the guns, right? You got guns coming out the side. You got a gun out the top. You got a ball turret gunner in the bottom. You got a tail gunner. You got the engineers got guns. There's freaking guns everywhere. It is a fortress, right? No, it's not. It's a tin box that's heavy, slow, and a fighter plane is going to eat it alive. And the fighter planes, you know, the Germans weren't stupid. The fighter planes are going to target what? Whatever brings the plane down. So they're going to shoot out your engines and things like that. Well, if your plane starts to go down, Lord willing, you have a parachute on, but then you have to make your way to the door in a plane that is going down. I have thankfully never had to experience that before, but those who have and people who've studied the physics of it talk about how difficult that is. You know, in the movies, they make it look really easy. Indiana Jones, the plane's going down. You just get to the door and jump out, right? No, because of all kinds of different reasons, it's difficult to even get to the door. Have you ever seen a B-17 in person? I have. Have you seen the door? You can see this in movies if you want a good idea of it. It's not very big. Even if you get to the door, your parachute being on your back may prevent you from getting out the door. And remember, there is very much a time limit on this because gravity being what it is, the ground is coming up quickly. Men died in these things simply waiting to crunch off the ground. Certain death. What's that 2 minutes like? What is that not the longest 2 minutes in the history of mankind? Your plane's going down. You can't get to the door and you're just waiting to splatter on the ground. And remember, the Germans knew exactly what they were doing with air defenses. They shot down our guys all the time. And we were not like the British. The British wanted to do their bombing at night for a couple of different reasons, but they wanted to do their bombing at night. We didn't like that. We didn't like how that looked. What if we miss? Civilians might die. So we went during the day. against a first-rate near-peer army, and our guys died in droves. Many people have died in the service of this country. And many people will. That's what it is to be a country. No matter what size your country is, your country demands that you have brave young people. They're always young people. Brave young people who step up, put on the uniform, and leave your shores to go defend it. And we talked about it in the beginning. They gave up the rest of their lives. It's not just that they died in that moment. They didn't get to do the things you got to do today. It's not to make you feel guilty at all. You should not feel guilty. I hope you enjoyed hot dogs and world-famous Jesse Kelly burgers. I hope you went to the pool. Hope you gathered with friends and family. Maybe you had a beer or a water at the bar. But let's remember, these people gave up so much for us. All right? That is what today is about. We will come back tomorrow and do a regular show. And in case you're wondering why I haven't played Taps yet, my intention was to play it at the end. So in honor of everybody who has given their life for this country.

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12: Military response. I'm Paul Stevens, Fox News. U.S. forces conducting self-defense strikes in southern Iran today. This coming from CENTCOM. U.S. Central Command targets included missile launch sites and Iranian boats attempting to lay mines. This, as President Trump promises, a deal with Iran will address its nuclear program, claiming it'll be stronger than the nuclear deal negotiated under the Obama White House. Fox's Jeff Paul in Dubai.
13: The framework is said to be 90% to 95% complete. Iran would reportedly give up its stockpile of enriched uranium, stop enriching it, and help reopen the strait, and agree to broader regional ceasefire. In exchange, Iran would get sanction relief, a gradual easing of the U.S. blockade, and broader economic normalization. Iran's president, Masoud Pezeshkian, says any negotiation will not compromise the country's dignity and pride. Now, President Trump also says that if they do get this deal between the U.S. and Iran across the line, that he would like to see more countries in the Middle East sign up for the Abraham Accords and normalize their relations with Israel.
12: And that's Fox's Jeff Paul. A senior U.S. official telling Fox News Hezbollah has ignored repeated requests to stop firing at Israel, including a recent ultimatum. Of course, this Monday, Memorial Day, ceremonies and events were held all around the country honoring fallen military members. This is President Trump participated in the annual wreath-laying ceremony at the Tomb of the Unknown Soldier at Arlington National Cemetery. Secretary of War Pete Hegseth.
14: With every salute, with every ceremony, with every parade, with every prayer, every day and every year, we remember.
12: And the U.S. Army started burying Civil War dead at the Arlington site back in 1864. 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
17: White victim, female, pretty, wealthy.
16: A white woman's murder shocks the city. A black man from the projects comes forward with information about the case.
18: He says the police are his friends.
16: But out of nowhere, he goes from star witness to prime suspect.
18: And then that's it. They turn on him.
16: 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Lee Harris is sentenced to 90 years.
2: I get 90 years for killing somebody I have never seen.
16: Behind bars, Lee finds an unlikely ally in his cellie, Robert. The pair are like chalk and cheese. There's no way their paths would ever cross on the outside. But as a fellow inmate, Robert sees through the lies and vows to do the unthinkable. Clear Lee's name.
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8: In 1982, Atari players across the country settled into their shag carpeting. Homework went by the wayside, and so did sleep. These gamers only had one thing on their minds: Sword Quest. This wasn't just a new game. Epic and ambitious, the company promised $150,000 in prizes to four finalists, with the Sword of Ultimate Sorcery going to the grand prize winner.
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0: This is Lee Habib, and this is Our American Stories, the show where America is the star and the American people. And always, we're looking for your stories. 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We are about to hear next the story of Hollywood legend Steve McQueen, told by a real-life Steve McQueen expert. 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
1: My name is Marshall Terrell, and I'm the author of approximately 30 books, and I've written 7 on actor Steve McQueen. Steve McQueen has held a fascination for me because I remember watching him on television and on film because he was my dad's favorite actor. And so whenever there was a movie on television, my dad would say, "Hey, McQueen's on, let's go watch it." Or if a McQueen movie was out, he'd say, "Hey, there's a McQueen movie out." He'd take me out of school and then we'd go watch that. So that was kind of our bonding experience. And as I've traveled around the world now talking about Steve McQueen, I've discovered that I'm not the only one. And that's how Steve McQueen, I think, has been passed on down to the generations. It's not unlike the Beatles or Elvis Presley, where these parents and grandparents now have such a love for this person that they want to pass that on to their children and their grandchildren. And somehow, miraculously, they get filtered down to the next generation. So Steve McQueen, there's a lot of that with him. And I think one of the reasons for that is because his look is so timeless, you know, and that he looks like if he stepped out of the screen today, that he could fit in with society today, because he had that great looking haircut, that great physique. He didn't look like he belonged in any sort of time period. And then, of course, there are his films, which he was, I've always said he's kind of the template for the modern day movie star. You know, he didn't, he sort of had his own code, and people pick that up and they want to apply that to themselves. And so as the result of following his own instincts as an actor, Steve McQueen became the biggest movie star of the 1960s and 70s. From 1963 to 1975, he was the number one box office movie star in the world. Steve McQueen was born on March 24th, 1930, a couple months right after the Great Depression hit. There was the Wall Street crash of 1929. And so he grew up right in the middle of that. And both of his parents were alcoholics. He didn't really know his father because he walked out on his wife and his child after 6 months. His mother, Julian, was what they called a flapper. She was kind of a good time girl. She was 17 years old when she gave birth to Steve, and, you know, was just a kid herself. And so Steve was raised by his maternal grandparents at first, Victor and Lillian Crawford. When he was about 4 or 5 years old, you know, they had lost pretty much everything as a result of the Great Depression. And so they moved to Slater, Missouri, where Steve's granduncle, Claude, had a hog farm. And so sometimes Julian would come, sometimes she'd be off in California. Sometimes she'd come and take him because she felt guilty and bring him out to California and then expose him to stepfathers who didn't necessarily have his best interests at heart. Sometimes they were abusive. Almost always they were alcoholics. And so he was just raised in this environment where he didn't really have a home. Turned out he was dyslexic and couldn't read well. And so, you know, he was just one of those kids who fell through the crack. When Steve McQueen lived in Los Angeles, he got into a lot of trouble. We're talking like between the ages of 9 and 13, 14. He got involved in a street gang. He talked about committing some robberies and stealing hubcaps, playing pool at pool halls and hustling people for money. And then there was a traveling circus that came to town, and he had decided that he was going to join it. And he even tried boxing for a little bit. And once he said he got knocked flat on his duff, he gave that up. So when Steve got older, his mother had married a gentleman by the name of Hal Berry, and this was in Los Angeles. And so Hal was an alcoholic, and, you know, he beat Steve I don't know how frequently, but Steve did talk about that in interviews. And one time he talked about him getting beat up and getting thrown in a closet. And then one time getting beat up and being thrown down a set of stairs. And so Steve basically said, if you touch me again, I'm going to kill you. And so it turns out that his mother had him declared incorrigible and took him to the Boys Republic in Chino, which was basically a reformatory school. And so that's where Steve started getting his act together, started learning some discipline, started understanding the fact that he could have a life of his choosing if he decided to clean up his act. And so

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0: And we continue with Our American Stories and the story of actor Steve McQueen. Let's pick up where we last left off with author Marshall Terrell.
17: He went AWOL a couple of times. That was to be with some girlfriends who lived, in another state. Part of his punishment was that he had to clean out the hull of the ship, which was in the Naval Yard in Washington, D.C. They had to clean out the pipes, which was filled with asbestos. Everything in that ship was filled with asbestos. They didn't have any mask on. So he breathed that in. That was in December of 1949. And he was diagnosed with cancer in December of 1979. So it was almost exactly 30 years, which is what they say that mesothelioma takes to fully form.

0: The other thing that he did that a sergeant told me who served with him was that he offered to clean the latrines in the morning. And the sergeant said no one ever offered to clean the latrines. So what he said was McQueen could sleep an extra hour in if he would wake up and then he would go sleep inside the bathroom area, you know, put his coat down and then sleep for an extra hour or two, which was considered gold in the Marines. And so, but he would also do his duty as well. But he said those were the kinds of things that McQueen would pull. You know, he couldn't be conformed fully, but, you know, he conformed enough to where he felt like the Marines had given him a life of discipline. Well, Steve McQueen was a bit aimless after joining the Marines. He drove a taxi cab and was a mechanic for a company in Washington, D.C. as soon as he got out, because that's where he was discharged, was in D.C. And then he worked his way up to New York City, where he felt, quote unquote, where the action was. He was selling encyclopedias door to door, and he did stuff like he'd steal like a shower nozzle in a large department store, and then he'd bring it back for a return and cash that in. And another buddy of mine told me that he would walk around the street offering single ladies a tour of the city, and then they would buy him a meal or give him a tip. So he was a real hustler. You know, he did anything that he could to survive. Those were really tough days. That's what I call the salad days. And then what happened was he was dating a dancer who said, you know, Steve, you're really kind of kooky and strange. You would be perfect for acting. And he discovered under the GI Bill he qualified for acting or any sort of college if he wanted to do that. So he gave acting a shot. So Steve McQueen started taking acting lessons at Sanford Meisner's Neighborhood Playhouse. And Meisner was the perfect acting coach for him because he was soft with people. And Steve was very, very insecure. And so, you know, for him, being an actor meant being vulnerable. He truly got into it because he knew that that's where women were. But once it was discovered he had this great raw talent and was given great positive feedback, he really fed on that. And so then that's when he really started trying. And then, you know, once those skills were honed, and trust me, it took several years for him to perfect the McQueen persona. Right around the time that he enters the actor's studio is when he starts to get, you know, a little mojo with his career. He gets a Broadway play. He's not very good in it, but he's starring in a Broadway play, which gives him the courage to ask out his first wife, Neil Adams, who's a very successful Broadway dancer. And they start dating, and they really hit it off. But his success does not match hers, and so that kind of drives him crazy. At the time, she was making $50,000 a year. He was making $4,000. And the fact that his wife was more successful than him, given that he was a male chauvinist, drove him crazy. But some of the productions that he was getting were kind of just independent films. Like he got a job as a $17 a day extra in the movie Somebody Up There Likes Me, starring Paul Newman. He did a B movie called Never Love a Stranger, Great St. Louis Bank Robbery, and of course, The Blob, which was like the B movie picture of all B movie pictures. So The Blob was made, I think it started production in August of 1957, and it was a very, very a low-grade B movie about this blob that comes from outer space and starts becoming bigger and swallowing people up. And at the time, it was considered, you know, very high tech. But the interesting thing was, it was developed by a production company called Good News Productions, which was a Christian-based film company. And so with The Blob, they partnered with Jack Harris to make a mainstream movie to tap into some of that money to make more Christian films. And near the end of filming, Russell Doughton, who later went on to produce a movie called Thief in the Night, he went on to produce a lot of Christian films, but Thief in the Night was his big one. He said there was a week of overruns in which McQueen would have to, you know, either dub in a part or react a scene And McQueen was basically said nothing doing. And so Daughton kind of sat him down and talked to him about his attitude in life and gave him a Bible, because he knew that McQueen, after this production, was headed to Hollywood. And he said, you know, Steve was heading out into the wilderness and he wanted to make sure that he gave him a Bible. And Daughton actually went out to Hollywood a couple months later and he said he bumped into McQueen, and McQueen said to him, hey, I still got your Bible. When Steve McQueen first got to Hollywood, you know, he made a strike almost right away. And the reason for that was because, again, Neil had translated her star power from Broadway to Hollywood. And so she was starting to really get a lot of attention. And so McQueen was following her to the studios. And, you know, one of the famous quotes that he gives was, you know, I was starting to get elbowed by the makeup people and the assistant directors, and they were calling me Mr. Adams. And he said, I came to realize at that moment in time, I better become famous real fast, because he did not want to follow in her footsteps. So he was driving her crazy. And so she called her manager, Hilly Elkins, and said, Hilly, you got to get him a job. He's driving me absolutely bonkers. So the first job that Hilly gets, Steve McQueen, is in a series called Trackdown. And somebody on that show saw Steve McQueen and said, who is that guy? And so they said, yeah, just some young unknown actor named Steve McQueen. And they said, well, we want him for something else. And so that was for a TV series called Wanted Dead or Alive. And Wanted Dead or Alive, believe it or not, was a big hit when it debuted in September of 1958. And it had luckily for him, the Blob had just previewed just at that time. It had finally come out in theaters. So he had the double whammy of the Blob and Wanted Dead or Alive appearing at the same time.
1: And you've been listening to author Marshall Terrell tell the story of Steve McQueen. And by the way, you can learn so much more by going to a local bookstore and buying this book, or heck, go to Amazon or The Usual Suspects, wherever you get your books. Steve McQueen, The Salvation of an American Icon by Greg Laurie and Marshall Terrell. And Terrell has written so many books about this subject that we chose to interview him and to have him tell the story of McQueen. And what a story it is. I mean, imagine that his entire career almost is predicated on a girl he's dating saying, you're kooky and strange. You'd be a good actor. And of course, he took that as a compliment or a call to action, and he gave it a shot, and he is very lucky that he was in New York City and ended up with the great Sanford Meisner, one of the great acting teachers, coaches of all time, who did indeed have a gentle touch. And of course, actors are the most insecure people in the world, as you can imagine. And having a man like that tutor and mentor him, and then to end up at the Actors Studio around some of the great actors of his generation, studying his craft to become indeed what he was, which was one of the great American actors, not just an icon, but a real talent. When we come back, more of the untold story of Steve McQueen here on Our American Stories.

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19: And we continue with our American stories and the story of Steve McQueen. And my goodness, go back and watch his movies. And they're so good. And the range and depth and breadth of his talent is remarkable. The Magnificent Seven, The Great Escape, Bullet, which, by the way, features the greatest car chase in American history. One of the first great ones, too. And I think his best performance alongside Faye Dunaway, The Thomas Crown Affair. A slow, cool, burning, brilliant movie. Now let's return to Marshall Terrell to continue the story of actor Steve McQueen.
20: In the summers when he was on hiatus from Wanted Dead or Alive, he did a couple of different movies. He did Never So Few for John Sturges. That part was originally written for Sammy Davis Jr., who had said something disparaging about Frank Sinatra on radio, and then he was out and Steve McQueen was in. So, John Sturges liked him very much, promised him for his next movie he'd have him in the role. That next movie was The Magnificent Seven, which again was filmed on hiatus the following year. And he starred opposite Yul Brynner, and of course he co-starred with a couple of his friends, Charles Bronson, James Coburn, and a few other young upstarts. But McQueen wanted to upset the apple cart, and you know, he was second billed, and but Yul Brynner was a star, but you know, Steve McQueen emerged as a star because he had planned and plotted to upstage Yul Brynner whenever he could. So one of the acting choices McQueen made to upstage Brynner, there was a scene where they're talking to each other and McQueen is walking back and forth. And Brynner, because he was a little bit smaller, had built a little sand pile to stand on. So as McQueen's walking by and going past him in each scene, he's kicking away a little bit of the sand to the point where Yul Brynner is sinking every time that McQueen kicks the sand. So that was the kind of shenanigans that he pulled. So from that performance, a lot of the movie producers started to take note of this young guy. And so a few years later, John Sturges asked him to star in The Great Escape. That's when Steve McQueen turned into a household name. And, you know, when he read the script, he said, everybody's got a little bit. I don't have a bit. You know, Garner had a turtleneck, and, you know, James Coburn had his suitcase. And Sturges, you know, was saying, don't worry about it, Steve. Just like Magnificent Seven, you know, he promised them all the camera time as opposed to lines, that he'd take care of him. So when they get over to Germany, McQueen's attitude really starts to sour, and he's not getting the attention that he wants, especially regarding his part. So he walked off the set for 6 weeks. And so what McQueen asked for was another writer to come in and start working on his part again. And from that rewrite, they started developing the bit about throwing the ball up against the cell in solitary confinement, the motorcycle chase, and these other parts that would make that character Steve McQueen. And as it turned out, it worked perfectly because McQueen was the breakout star of that movie. And that was the one movie that catapulted him from TV stardom to film stardom. And he was the first actual actor to do that in that era. So he was the very first that catapulted from television to film. After The Great Escape, McQueen becomes, you know, the new big star in Hollywood. And he has this attitude of, you know, I'm going to taste all the goodies that Hollywood has to offer. He bought a beautiful home in Brentwood, bought a house in Palm Springs, had tons of sports cars, dated a lot of pretty ladies behind his wife's back. He hung out on the Sunset Strip. He had a booth at the Whiskey A Go-Go because he knew the owner. And so, again, he was going to sample all the goodies that Hollywood had to offer to him. After The Great Escape, McQueen made a trio of movies that didn't really go anywhere. So his next big film, which started a streak that made him the biggest movie star of the 60s, and he did five back-to-back hits in a row, and that was The Cincinnati Kid, Nevada Smith, The Sand Pebbles, Thomas Crown Affair, and then it all ends with Bullet, which was his biggest hit in the 60s, and made him a cultural icon and superstar. So he was no longer just a movie star. He was, you know, in that rarefied air of superstars. With McQueen now on this big role, almost every movie offer came his way, with the exception of a movie called The Thomas Crown Affair. And that was because Steve McQueen was always kind of played these blue-collar types, and Thomas Crown was a suave, debonair, a white-collar bank robber. And it was originally offered to Sean Connery, offered to him right after he made his last James Bond movie, You Only Live Twice. And for whatever reasons, Sean Connery decided not to take it. Then they talked to Rock Hudson, and they talked to a few other people. And so Neil McQueen, his wife, was very, very good for him in terms of his career and picking out movies that she thought would benefit him. And so Thomas Crown, no one had taken up that offer yet. It was directed by Norman Jewison, who directed McQueen and The Cincinnati Kid. And so one day she's talking to McQueen, and she said, you know, it's really a darn shame that Norman doesn't want you. And he goes, what are you talking about? She said, The Thomas Crown Affair. He doesn't want you for it. So she was using some sort of reverse psychology on him. She said, yeah, you know, they've talked to Sean Connery, Rock Hudson, everybody in town but you. And so McQueen had puffed out his chest and decided, okay, I'm going to call Norman. And Norman told him, you're not right for it, Steve. You know, you look down at your feet, you shuffle your shoes. Thomas Crown's the kind of person that will look you in the eye and tell you a lie. He goes, are you capable of doing that? So McQueen told him that basically, you know, he was ready for the part. He was ready to do it. And it made sense for Jewison because Steve McQueen was a major, major box office star. So if he wanted to get his movie greenlit, it would only make sense to have Steve McQueen in the starring role. So after Bullet becomes this major, major Hollywood hit, it was definitely the biggest hit of 1968. It was during that period of time where he really started getting into cocaine. He started getting into orgies. And a lot of that downfall had to do with the fact that the Manson family had killed two of his friends, Sharon Tate and Jay Sebring. Sharon Tate was somebody that Steve McQueen said on his deathbed was a girlfriend, and that Jay Sebring, who cut his hair, was his best friend. In Neil McQueen's book, she says the night before the murders that Jay Sebring had come over to their house and given Steve a trim and asked him if he would come to the house the next night and help babysit Sharon because she was getting ready to have a child and her husband Roman Polanski was out of town. And so, you know, she wanted people around just to keep her company. And so the next night, according to Neil, Steve McQueen was on his motorcycle ready to go over to the house and saw either some young girl hitchhiking or saw somebody he recognized and spent the evening with her and avoided that whole massacre because he was with somebody else. And then later on, it turned out there was a report in the paper that Susan Atkins had claimed to someone that the Mansons had a death list of celebrities that they were going to kill, and Steve McQueen was one of them on that list.
19: And you've been listening to author Marshall Terrell tell the riveting story of Steve McQueen and how he barely escapes being at the Roman Polanski home where the Mansons did their devilish work and escaped death by a narrow chance. When we come back, more of the life of Steve McQueen here on Our American Stories.

0: why'd I go to the doctor? Working on the farm, my heart kept skipping a beat. I didn't think much of it, but my daughters made me get checked out. Turns out I have atrial fibrillation, which increases the risk of stroke about 5 times.
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2: And we continue with our American stories and with author Marshall Terrell. Let's continue with the story of actor Steve McQueen. Here's Marshall.
0: So at the end of the 1960s, Steve McQueen's life is really becoming a mess. He gets a divorce from his wife. His company goes bankrupt. And he also severs his relationship with his longtime agent, who helped him become very, very successful. Despite the fact that, he carried on endless affairs, he was actually, believe it or not, a family man. He cared very deeply. He loved his wife, and he loved his two children, Chad and Terry. And he came from a broken home, and it horrified him that these two children would now, quote unquote, come from a broken home. That's what makes him so interesting and complex, is because, he, on the one hand, he couldn't help himself with women, but on the other hand, he was a family man. And so that family was now broken up because of him. By 1972, Steve McQueen's career is on the upswing again. And he had the 1-2-3 punch of The Getaway. Papillon was extremely successful, and The Towering Inferno was the most successful film of all time, with a box office gross over $300 million in 1975 dollars, up to Jaws, which eclipsed it 6 months later. He found love again in a young model by the name of Barbara Minty. So she created that new spark in him. So he decided that he was going to move to Santa Paula, California, which is about 60 miles north of Los Angeles. And one of the reasons why he did that was because he wanted to fly antique airplanes. And at the time, that was the antique airplane capital of the world. And he bought a ranch, and he was living in a town that really reminded him of the home that he grew up in as a kid, Slater, Missouri. And, he was happy again. And one of the most interesting things that happened in Santa Paula was the gentleman that taught him how to fly, his name was Sammy Mason, was a former World War II pilot. And after a couple of lessons, Steve picked up on his spirit or his vibe, whatever you would want to call it. And he said, "Sammy, there's something different about you. I can't quite put my finger on it." And Sammy said, "Well, Steve, I'm a born-again Christian." And so, rather than that turning off Steve, Steve was intrigued. And here's Pastor Leonard DeWitt talking about his relationship with Steve McQueen.
1: Sam wasn't the preacher type. He was rock solid in his faith, and he lived the life. He saw in Sam someone that he could trust, someone who genuinely cared about him. The whole family just embraced him. And so he saw in them a quality of life. They prayed over their meals. They were respectful. They were supportive. They were encouraging. They were just rock solid. He realizes there's something a whole lot better than I've ever experienced. So when they invited him to church, that was no big deal. He was ready. I don't know what he thought he was going to experience, but he trusted them. And when he started coming, he just felt at home. The people didn't bother him. They weren't asking for autographs or anything. The Mason family always sat up in the balcony. They had six children, and he just sat with the whole family. I think he'd been coming about 3 or 4 months, but one Sunday I was out in the foyer greeting the people, and I felt someone tap me on the shoulder, and I turned around, and he said, "Pastor, I'm Steve McQueen." And I said, "Oh, hi, Steve. I heard that you were worshiping with us." And he said, "I wonder if you'd have some time one of these days where we could get together and talk." And we met at the old Santa Paula Airport restaurant. We met probably about 2 o'clock in the afternoon, so there wouldn't be anybody there. He had a lot of questions about Christ. But he also wanted to know, can you trust the Bible? Is it accurate? Is it reliable? Is it going to make me a kook? He wanted to know, what difference would Christ make in a person's life? Is it going to be more of what I'm used to? Or is Christ really going to bring about a change that I will be happy with? So those are the kind of questions, not only about Christ personally, But, you know, the Bible says that if anyone is in Christ, he's a new creation. All things pass away and all things become new. And so Steve really wanted to know, is this real? So during that 2 hours at the airport, when he's firing one question after another, finally, he just sort of sat back and he says, well, that's all my questions. And I just sort of smiled and said, well, Steve, I have just one. And he grinned. He says, you want to know if I'm a born-again Christian, don't you? And I said, well, that's really what's important to me. So he said, you remember the Sunday? And it was probably maybe 3 or 4 weeks before. Anyway, he said, on that particular Sunday, at the end of the service, you gave an opportunity for us to receive Christ. And he said, that's when I invited Christ into my life and was born again. And he told me at that particular point in time, he says, Leonard, I don't know hardly anything about the Bible. So I'm going to be counting upon you. He says, could we meet on a regular basis? And so we set up a program where we met once a week and we would spend a full hour in Bible study and prayer. And we would do it out at his acreage or his ranch. After he told me about the tumor and about the cancer, we just sat there for just a few minutes. And finally, I just said, Steve, how do you feel about this? What's going through your mind now? And he says, well, now that I'm a Christian, I really do want to live because I'd like to share what I have found with others. But if I don't make it, I know where I'm going. I would say in his conversion that Steve discovered that being a Christian is far more than being religious. It's a relationship. And he loved that relationship. And he was growing. He was growing in that relationship. And that meant, that became his life.
0: And here's Steve McQueen in a private audio tape about 2 weeks before his death, talking about his personal faith.
3: When you mentioned earlier about a clue in my life, well, that clue was playing the Lord in my life. I'd like to think that I'm a good Christian. I'm trying to be. It's not easy. Change some people's lives and we come out. But I know the Lord, what I have to offer, what's happened to me. I know now I've changed a lot. I used to be Marvin Macho, and now my body's gone and broken. But my spirit isn't broken.
0: People always ask me, did Steve McQueen really become a Christian? Or did he do it to save himself? Well, other people say, well, you know, Steve wasn't that religious. And I always just point them to Steve McQueen's own words. He made this tape while he was in Plaza Santa Maria in Mexico about 2 weeks before his death. And all I say to them is, let's just go to the tape.
4: And a great job on the production by Greg Hengler. And a special thanks to Marshall Terrell for sharing the story of Steve McQueen. To pick up his book, Steve McQueen, The Salvation of an American Icon, and it's by Greg Laurie and Marshall Terrell, go to your local bookstore or go to Amazon or the usual suspects, wherever you get books. And also a special thanks to Pastor Leonard DeWitt for sharing the story of Steve McQueen's conversion. By the way, he converted to Christianity before the diagnosis of cancer. He met this pilot instructor, and he said, this is how to live a life. And he wanted to know more, and he got curious. And that curiosity led to his conversion. The other remarkable part of this story is McQueen walking out on the set of The Great Escape for 6 weeks. This got him the reputation for being difficult shortly, but that was soon to be not true, because what happened in the end is he fought for a better version of the role he was about to play, and a writer who made it happen. And in the end, it made the film and made his career too. And what's most interesting about McQueen's story is that he did love his family and he did love his wife, but he was a broken man. And all he knew was what he knew. And that was what he learned from his father and his mother. His father was never there His mother was an alcoholic. And that's why we love doing these stories. We don't deify these people when we do talk about stars. We cover their life stories, the good, the bad, and the ugly. Steve McQueen's story here on Our American Stories.

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1: Strikes. I'm Ted Lindner, Fox News. The Pentagon targeting southern Iran today with so-called defensive strikes. Fox's Mike Emanuel with the details.
26: U.S. forces conducted self-defense strikes in southern Iran to protect troops from threats posed by Iranian forces. That's according to U.S. Central Command. Targets included missile launch sites and Iranian boats attempting to lay mines. The U.S. military also struck a surface-to-air missile site in Bandar Abbas that was targeting U.S. warplanes. It comes as the U.S. signals it is making progress on a peace deal with Iran. That agreement would reportedly include an immediate opening of the Strait of Hormuz.
1: Fox News has learned the latest strikes were not an effort to break the fragile ceasefire with Tehran. President Trump speaking today on Memorial Day at Arlington National Cemetery, honoring fallen U.S. service members.
27: In 250 years, America's heroes have saved more lives, freed more captives, accomplished more good, and spread more hope than any other people at any time in the history of the world.
1: The president particularly praising the 13 Americans killed during Operation Epic Fury.
4: Houston Astros right-hander Tatsuya Imai and two relievers combine on a no-hitter in a 9-0 victory at Globe Life Field in Arlington over the Texas Rangers on Monday night. It was the first Major League Baseball no-hitter since Shota Imanaga and two Chicago Cubs relievers combined on a 12-0 win over Pittsburgh back on September 4th, 2024. And the NBA Finals will feature the New York Knicks this year as they have completed a four-game sweep against the Cleveland Cavaliers, winning Game 4 tonight in Cleveland, 130-93. It's the first trip to the NBA Finals for the New York Knicks since 1999. I'm Ted Lindner, and this is Fox News.
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6: Daphne Caruana Galizia was a Maltese investigative journalist and blogger who spent her life fighting for truth, justice, and decency in a country overrun by corruption. 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
0: This is Lee Habib, and this is Our American Stories. And we tell stories about everything here on this show, including your story. 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They're some of our favorites. And today, we have the story of the 1904 Olympics. Susan Brownell, professor of anthropology at the University of Missouri, St. Louis, is an expert in Olympic Games and Olympic history. She brings us the story.
1: I became interested in the Olympics as an athlete, actually. I mean, from the time I was quite young, I just really wanted to compete in the Olympic Games. And one thing led to another. I got a full athletic scholarship to college, and I competed at the elite level in track and field. But I just wasn't good enough to make an Olympic team. I competed in the 1980 and 1984 Olympic trials. My best finish was seventh. But I was lucky because I was able to convert it into an academic career. The first Olympic Games had been held in Greece, in Athens. And so that had really stamped the character of the early Olympic Games, which were connected with Western civilization, which actually was a sort of fairly new concept at that time. It was a concept that was emerging as Europe tried to figure out what it had in common versus the rest of the world. And so the games were linked with this, you know, glorious tradition going all the way back to classical Greece, which was shared by every culturally Western person in the world, supposedly. The second games were held in Paris, Pierre de Coubertin's home stomping grounds. They had been less successful because they had been held together with a big exposition, the Paris Exposition of 1900. Coubertin had thought that would be a good idea, but in the end, they just kind of got lost in the mix with this huge exposition that was going on. So heading into the next Olympic Games in 1904, he had not wanted them to be held in association with an exposition, and originally they had been awarded to Chicago. At that time, the World's Fair was scheduled for 1903 because it was a celebration of the 100-year anniversary of the Louisiana Purchase, which was in 1803, but they couldn't get their act together and they were behind schedule, so they had to push back the opening a year to 1904. And they were planning a huge amount of sports events. James Sullivan was the president of the Amateur Athletic Union, the most powerful man in sports in the U.S. at that time. And he was the one organizing the sports in association with the World's Fair. Well, in 1901, there had been a big exposition in Buffalo, New York, at which he had declared that he was going to organize an Olympic Games because the Europeans didn't organize them and the Americans could organize one if they wanted. He got into a fight with Coubertin over that and eventually he yielded. But I think you could see that it would be a natural thing that in 1904 he would want those sports that he already planned to organize in association with the World's Fair to be designated, you know, at least part of them as Olympic sports. So there was a huge sports program surrounding the World's Fair, which was not all Olympic. The World's Fair went on for 6 months. That's how long they typically last. And the sports program went on for that entire time. And there were about 400 events and several thousand participants. And then within that, only a small chunk was designated as the Olympic Games. And that was where you had the international participants. And it was quite dominated numerically by Americans because Europe was in a recession at the time. The Olympic Games really didn't mean much at the time anyway, so there just wasn't a lot of desire on the part of Europeans to send representatives to those games. The Americans really didn't care. They just weren't quite as obsessed with national identity as Europe was because, of course, this was in the time period when Europe was leading up to World War I and nationalism, you know, in the worst sense, really was growing day by day in Europe. The Europeans had this notion about all the pomp and circumstance and protocol that should surround Olympic Games. Part of it borrowed from the monarchical traditions. So like at the first games in Athens, the king sort of appeared for the opening ceremonies and marches in and takes his place, you know, with his retinue, and then other people follow and they express obeisance to the king. So monarchy was just kind of big at those games. Well, we didn't have a monarch, So, you know, the Americans just weren't into all that kind of display of power and hierarchy. But what they were into was the quality of the performances. Because, and that actually linked up with something else that was going on, which was the commercialization of sports, particularly by the Spalding Sporting Goods Company, which really utilized those games to advertise its products. And part of what they did was to provide equipment and help renovate facilities so that the technological part of it was really the best Olympic Games held to that date. Of course, the Europeans could care less about that, but that, you know, because of that, many of the performances were quite good and world records were set, of course, mostly by Americans, but and that was really what the Americans cared about. But for that, they got labeled by the Europeans as utilitarian. That was an insult back then, and it came up over and over. And I think by that, the Europeans meant they just don't pay enough attention to you know, culture and refinement, civilization, appearance, protocol. And they just, you know, wanted to do the sports. And that wasn't quite right in the Europe.

0: And we continue with Our American Stories. Now let's return to Professor Burnell talking about a marathon event for the 1904 Olympic Games.
1: There were a number of well-known long-distance runners who showed up at the starting line and were ready to run a serious race. And then there were those like Felix Carbajal from Cuba, who had, well, he had a reputation in Cuba because he would sort of run across the island and raise money. He was a bit of an oddity, demonstrating his endurance. And he had caught a ship to New Orleans, where he lost his money in a casino, and he had to hitchhike from there to St. Louis. And he showed up on the starting line wearing long pants, leather shoes, a little beret. And apparently one of the competitors said, this isn't going to work real well in 90 degree heat to be running in long pants, and got out some scissors and cut his pants off to about just below knee length. And so, you know, there were amusing stories like that. There were the two men who were called Zulus at the time. So they were from South Africa. We've recreated their biographies, Lynn Tao and Jan Mashiani, and they were Tswana. They were members of the Tswana tribe. Lynn and Jan jumped into the marathon barefoot and did amazingly well, especially considering that one of them got run off the course by dogs who were chasing him. And after his detour, rejoined, and Lynn ended up getting

0: 9th and Jan 12th. So the race itself was just not well planned. I mean, I think the attention that was given to the course or the facilities in other sports somehow just didn't happen in the case of the marathon. So it was about 90 degrees heat. It's very humid in St. Louis because we're right here at the confluence of the Missouri and Mississippi rivers. The road was dirt, dust, most of the way it was dirt. It went out into the suburbs. Dust was being kicked up not only by the runners, and there were cars driving alongside the runners kicking up dust, but also they hadn't even stopped traffic. So normal traffic was going on along the roads, delivery trucks, people walking their dogs. So the runners were just dodging everything. The dust was so bad that one of the runners collapsed and almost died from a ruptured esophagus, I believe, who was hauled off to the hospital and would have died if not for emergency surgery. And most of the runners didn't finish for that reason. There were only two water stations. And that was an interesting part of the state of sports science at that time. It was believed that you should not drink water while you are running. So they deliberately dehydrated the athletes, essentially. That might sound crazy to us today, but I actually remember when I was training as a track athlete in the early 80s, even up until then, it was believed that you shouldn't drink water while you're running, while you're working out, because it might give you stomach cramps. So that belief persisted for longer than you might think. So anyway, they're running nearly 26 miles. They were dehydrated. It was dusty, and a lot of them just dropped out. The guy who was originally declared the winner, Fred Lors, he was a well-known long distance runner with legitimate credentials. About 9 miles into the race, he got cramps, as most of the runners were getting because they were dehydrated. And he hitched a ride with a car till close to the end, when he got out and ran into the stadium for the final part of the race, as a result of which he was declared the winner, and the daughter of the president, you know, declared him the winner. But he was very quickly revealed because, among other things, he'd been riding along in the car waving to the other competitors and to the spectators. Well, he said it was just a joke, that he had never intended to accept, you know, being declared the winner, and he was taken by surprise and all that. So who knows how premeditated that was. It could be that when he came in and they, you know, they thought he'd won, maybe it was just too appealing to try to get by with the lie. The American Athletic Union didn't believe him and did ban him from the sport for a year. But interestingly, he then 1 year later won the Boston Marathon. So then the man who was declared the winner, Thomas Hicks, was another interesting case of really bad sports science, because he also was deliberately dehydrated. Sullivan had actually sort of pinpointed him for special treatment as a guinea pig, literally, for Sullivan's theories. So not only was he not allowed to drink water, even though he was begging for it, they did sponge him off with warm distilled water, and they had some brandy that they were prepared to give him if he just couldn't go on, which at one point he's even begging for the brandy because he's so thirsty, and they wouldn't even give him that. But they were drugging him, so they gave him egg whites mixed with a little bit of strychnine sulfate, which is maybe not quite as bad as the straight-out strychnine used as rat poisoning, but strychnine sulfate is also used as rat poisoning. So it is poisonous. It's deadly. It causes convulsions and cramps, but it was used at that time as a stimulant in very small doses. So he was basically being given a stimulant. But he was lucky, because any more of that and he probably would have died. So by the time he got to the finish line, he was collapsing, hallucinating. It's a little unclear whether he got across the finish line by his own power. Maybe he was sort of carried with a man under each arm while he sort of moved his legs. In any case, he was declared the winner. So that was the official winner of the marathon in St. Louis. The diversity was really kind of an American feature of those games. But that was part of the messiness that the Europeans just didn't like. You know, they wanted everybody to be organized behind national flags. And that was what happened immediately afterwards. There was an Olympic Games called the Intermediate Olympic Games. They went back to Athens in 1906. It wasn't an official games at the time, but the International Olympic Committee these days refuses to recognize it as an official Olympic Games. But that was the first Olympic Games at which there was a parade of athletes with athletes marching behind flags, and at which there was a medal ceremony when the flags of the athletes were raised. And also national Olympic committees were in charge of designating who got to compete. So very, very quickly, from the messiness of St. Louis, we got this well-ordered national representation that has characterized the games up until today. Debates still rage about the history of Olympic participation for different countries. So the world wasn't divided up into countries in the same way then. And in particular, athletes didn't compete representing countries in 1904. But that has meaning today. And because there are medal tallies on the website of the International Olympic Committee, and there are historians who keep track of how many medals has one country won throughout Olympic history compared to the other country, and who was the first medalist for a particular country. And these things really matter. People get very angry about them. So the problem for these people is that in St. Louis, you have to go back and reconstruct, and it's open to interpretation as to exactly what country these athletes were representing. So anyway, it's just amusing how strongly some people feel about this. There are letters petitioning the International Olympic Committee, and you know, it just gets very heated sometimes. What happened in the split between the Europeans and the Americans in 1904 is one that has continued up until the present day. And there's just been this difference in that Europeans prefer more sort of culture, protocol, symbolism, and Americans are more utilitarian, and our sport is more commercialized. This has just been a sort of continual conflict, which is a cultural difference that's worth thinking about inside the International Olympic Committee. The Europeans control the organization, but the Americans provide the vast amount of the funding. And so it's basically money versus power, culture versus profit. It's a tension that has continued up until the present day.
1: And great job as always by Faith, and a special thanks to Professor Burnell. What interesting storytelling. America wasn't interested in monarchy. We didn't do power that way, she said. We cared about the performance. And by the way, in classic American spirit, how to commercialize that performance. The story of the 1904 Olympics in St. Louis, here on Our American Stories.

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20: And we continue with our American stories. And as you know, we love telling immigrant stories. Stories about folks who came here to get their piece of the American dream. And today, Joey Cortez brings us a story of an immigrant who would make his mark on the American advertising industry. Here's Joey.
21: Mark Barrios lives in Colorado, and he designed the arts for a product all of us know and many of us love. But before he became a successful commercial artist, his journey began somewhere far warmer than the Colorado Rockies. Here's Mark.
22: I was born in 1944 in Havana, Cuba, way before the revolution. My parents were divorced at an early age, but life in Cuba was like a regular teenage kid. I mean, we were raised in a middle class. I was able to go to a private school. We spent the time summer in the beach, and to me, it was kind of paradise. And then I was 14 years old when Castro took power, and that's basically when my life completely changed. Within weeks, he started nationalizing the industry, like the electrical industry, the sugar. After my grandfather had passed, he had left my grandmother like a total of 6 houses, and she lived in one and she was renting the other 5. Well, right away they confiscated those 5 houses and they said, well, we're gonna keep giving you the rent that you're collecting from the houses. But those houses now belong to the state. So I was not going to inherit the houses, my mother or my uncle. Those houses were taken by the state. A lot of the my books were burned in some of the major streets, and they were introducing new books into the school system. My school was confiscated and turned into Friends of the Soviet Revolution. In every city block, they will have a committee of the revolution. So if you did the Daily Affair, they knew what you were doing. But let's say that you wanted to go and spend 2 days in, like we used to do, spend some days in the beach, you will have to let them know. They needed to know where you're going to be every single day of the week. And that's the way to control the people. Obviously, the freedom of the press, that right away, that's one of the first things that they took down. They took out freedom of religion. I mean, my God, they confiscated the private school, especially if those belong to the Catholic Church or any religious group like the one that I was attending to. I mean, all our freedoms got taken away. They took away our guns for the sake of the revolution. They took away your guns. Things that you take for granted are taken away. And then they will put people in the firing squad just for disagreeing with the revolution. Some people were put in the firing squad because they were trying to conspire against the but that's no reason to put them in the firing squad. They got rid of all of them. And Che Guevara, wasn't even a Cuban, I mean, here this guy was a, you know, of all the criminals in Cuba, he was probably the worst one. Originally, when Che was brought in, he was brought in as the treasurer of the country. After that, then he took over the tribunal to start processing the people that they have caught. And that's when things got out of hand. He wanted to get rid of anybody that disagreed in any way with the government. There was no, you know, they were not taking anybody, leaving anybody alive. If they disagree, if they can prove, or not even prove, if they had a hint that you were anti-government, you could end up in that firing squad. But they think that into the thousands and thousands I were killed by Che. As a matter of fact, I think the only reason that Che Guevara left Cuba, I don't know really obviously what happened. I think Castro finally said, hey, go someplace else, because you're really, you know, if you continue in this path, you're gonna kill the revolution. And that only has to do, and then take every sin away, whether you have a house or you had a business, and then you put people in charge that were brought, people that were not qualified to run those businesses, so they took the whole economy, the economy collapsed. It didn't make any difference whether Russia was buying the sugar from Cuba. It was basically a lot of the middle-class business owners started leaving Cuba, a million of them left, and then you start putting people that were not even trained or qualified to run the businesses, so the economy collapsed. Once the economy was collapsed, then they had full control. I mean, they relied on the government. They nationalized the banking industry, they nationalized the energy sector, the petroleum industry, and everything was controlled by the government. It's still controlled by the government. And, you make, in Cuba nowadays, you make more money as a taxi driver of one of the old American cars than you are as a doctor or as a professional. So, man, those are very scary days back then. And I was kind of lucky when I was told to put, when my uncle told me told my mother to whatever it takes to get me out of there. It's because after the Bay of Pig, sure enough, Castro, the first sin after quenching the invasion, he started grabbing all the teenagers and send them to what he called help the farmers, but it was really basically send them to concentration camps to help with the sugar, to cut the sugar canes. But it was really basically a concentration camp to take them away from the families, at least for a period of time. So yeah, those were very sad days.
21: Arriving on a student visa, Mark and his mom managed to escape the sadness for a place of hope, the United States. He and his mother made Colorado their home. While maintaining a full-time job, Mark attended the University of Boulder as a full-time student. And although his mother and uncles who lived in the States wanted him to become an accountant, Mark had a different vision. He had a passion for art.
22: My major was in fine art and anthropology, which, you know, I don't know how you either become a starving artist or a teacher. So a friend of mine told me about a school called Colorado Institute of Art, which was more of a commercial art advertising. And that was really fascinating to me. I mean, what a way to communicate with people visually. So I started attending there. I found a job at a hospital working in the X-ray department from Friday to Sunday, 40 hours, so it was great. I didn't have a life, but at least I have a full-time job, and I was able to go to school at the same time. So I graduated in 1966 from the Colorado Institute of Art.
20: And you're listening to the story of Mark Barrios and what a story he tells about Cuba. And we've had several other remarkable stories told about Cuba before Castro and then after. They took freedom of the press away, freedom of religion. They took away our guns, the things that you take for granted. They were all taken away. The economy collapsed, he noted, because all the middle-class business owners left and the people unqualified to run the businesses, handouts from the Castro government. Well, they ran them into the ground, and the economy got run into the ground. You noted that you could make more money as a cabbie than you could as a professional or a doctor. All the incentives of work and moving up were just taken away and stripped for the greater good, for the revolution. When we come back, more of Mark Barrios' story here on Our American Story.
0: Why'd I go to the doctor? Working on the farm, my heart kept skipping a beat. 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Turns out I have atrial fibrillation, which increases the risk of stroke about 5 times.
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20: And we're back with Our American Stories and with Mark Barrios' story. Mark was born in Havana, Cuba, escaped the Castro regime, and moved to Colorado with his mom, where he graduated from the Colorado Institute of Art. Let's return to Mark with the rest of his story.
0: After spending a couple of, spending about a year working for some smaller agency, I was approached by Coors. They had an opening in their art department. So I took that job. I was also married at the time, a previous marriage. And so I figured that might be a more secure job to have at Coors.
1: And then in 1975, Coors' biggest competitor, the Miller Brewing Company, took the industry by storm with their release of a light beer, Miller Lite.
0: That changed the whole industry. Miller Lite started taking a lot of shares away from Coors.
1: Coors already had a hot product, the Banquet beer, which they marketed as America's finest light beer, not based on calories, but flavor. But with Miller Lite's success, some folks in the company began to question, maybe we should make an even lighter beer to compete.
0: The management of the company, they felt that Miller Lite was going to be a fad, that light beer was not going to be around for a long time. Well, obviously they were wrong. But at the same time, the company had brought a new guy into the picture, one of the family's son, and that was Peter Coors, and he was in charge of the marketing department at the time. So Peter took over, and he felt that we needed to introduce a light beer. And I guess you're in the right time at the right place. They have created a light product before, but it was too close to the existing Coors Banquet. So basically, not only Miller Lite was taking business away from Coors, then here we are, this new Coors Lite package was so similar, and look was so similar, and advertising was so similar to the existing Coors that brand was cannibalizing our own brand, the Banquet brand. So I'm sitting one day in my desk during lunchtime having my lunch, and Peter approached me and he said, what do I thought of the product? And I told him basically it's just too close to the original Coors, and I didn't care too much for it. So he told me, I would like you to start designing a new package. Well, so I was pretty excited. And after my boss got back that afternoon for lunch, I told him, I said, man, Peter was here. He was really asked me to design a new package. Well, because he had designed the previous package, he didn't want anything to do. But then he basically told me, no, I don't want you to do it. And I said, well, I cannot be in the middle. You're going to have to. To make the story short, Peter came back and he basically told him, no, Mark is going to design this. He's going to work on this package. So I started working on it, and one of the packages I was designing, it was playing with using the silver. I thought that the light category, they were using both Budweiser and Miller was using the white. And to me, it was too medicinal. So when I was playing around with the colors, I noticed that this silver, because of was really attracting, was very clean, was very fresh, very contemporary. It reflects in these shelves. So I ended up kind of pushing for that color as a background color, and the brand, you know, supported me on that. They took it to focus group, and they liked the product, but they didn't think it looked like beer. So, but anyway, Peter decided to roll with it, and because the other package was not doing any good. And obviously, the rest is history. Coors Light became, grew very rapidly. There was college kids that started calling Coors Light the silver bullet, so what a better place. We were probably smart enough at the time to accept that phrase. It, you know, sometimes you spend years and years trying to develop a slogan. This one was created by the consumer. So Coors Light became the silver bullet. I was promoted to the head of the department. So basically I was in charge of all the advertising, all the promotion, the point of sale, the packaging for the different brands. So little by little, I was able to build an art department to a creative services department of over 36 people, including creative directors, copywriters, art directors, production people, multimedia people. So we probably became one of the largest in-house creative services. I tell you what, if I had to give credit to somebody that changed my life, basically, and in a very unexpected way, it was Peter.
1: Mark went on to open his own business and landed promotional jobs with several blockbuster hits like Batman, Jurassic Park, Apollo 13, and Space Jam. He has truly lived the American dream. Even an immigrant with a thick Cuban accent can be successful in the American advertising industry.
0: Sometimes you talk to an accent, people don't listen to you too well. And that's human nature. I'm not throwing anything there other than human nature. So this visual scene I was able to do was very, to me, it solved a problem. It solved a way for me to be able to communicate visually. I'm creating a look, and then there are people accepting, and I don't even have to talk to them one-on-one. They're accepting me or a product of me, and they don't even know me. I think that was done in Jurassic Park. It was done in Coors Light, obviously, very successful. So, yes, when I go by, I mean, changes have taken place in Coors. Some of them have been good. Believe it or not, I think they have done a very good job in protecting the essence of what my vision was. Now the package today is so much different than the package that was done in 1978. It's almost like day and night. But that essence, that feeling, that crispness that I envisioned is still there.
1: Mark is now retired and married to a spouse he dearly loves. They have three children together who now, as adults, wish to further connect with their Cuban roots.
0: At the end of 2019, Audrey and Alex and Christopher, my middle son, they said, hey, Dad, you know, they wanted to go to Cuba. I said, you guys should go to Cuba. I said, well, we're not going to Cuba without you because we want to, you know, we want to see our roots and you have to come along. And I really didn't want to. I said, you know, I just don't want to go and be depressed because I've seen pictures of my high school, places I used to live, places I used to visit, you know, and I really wasn't. I don't want to go to that place. But then I said to them, you know what, let's go ahead. I will do it. Just because of you guys, I will do it. So we were all excited. I started making the plan. At the last minute, my wife's mother, she's, you know, 81 years old. She can't even hardly walk. She decided she wanted to come. And we felt that wasn't really. So we're going back and forth about, because if we go to Cuba, she won't be able to move around. There's nobody there left. And then suddenly COVID hit, and we did cancel the trip because obviously we were not going to go there. So that happened at the beginning of we were scheduled to leave on March, and that's when, you know, as a matter of fact, we had plane tickets already, and that's when COVID hit, so we never got to visit Cuba. So I still don't know if, you know, I'm getting older and I'm still in fairly good shape for being an old fart, but I will do it for them. I won't do it for myself. I find myself very, very lucky that, you know, that I was be able to come here with $5 in my pocket, a change of clothes, and, you know, have a wonderful, over time, have be able to raise a wonderful family and give that family the freedom to be living in this country. Because obviously, if I would have had the family, it could have been the same family, could have been in Cuba. So at least the family here be able to have the freedom that they have by living in this country. And now I have a next generation family. The grandkids are growing up, and be able to see them grow, and it's just very gratifying. I know that you're interviewing me, but man, how many, oh my God, have millions of stories probably like mine. I'm only one of those stories in the naked city. I mean, I'm sure that there's a, you know, and I think that's the beauty of a country like ours, man. It's just so many opportunities for anybody that have a passion, that are willing to do things a little bit different. Opportunities are there.
20: And my goodness, there's just so much here. And it's so beautiful. He comes to this country in the end with $5 in his pocket and a change of clothes. But as he put it best, he was given the gift by his mom of freedom, and he's passed that freedom gift along to his kids. Mark Barrios' story on Our American Stories.
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10: Fox's Mike Emanuel with the details.
13: U.S. forces conducted self-defense strikes in southern Iran to protect troops from threats posed by Iranian forces. That's according to U.S. Central Command. Targets included missile launch sites and Iranian boats attempting to lay mines. The U.S. military also struck a surface-to-air missile site in Bandar Abbas that was targeting U.S. warplanes. It comes as the U.S. signals it is making progress on a peace deal with Iran. That agreement would reportedly include an immediate opening of the Strait of Hormuz.
10: Fox learning the latest strikes were not an effort to break the fragile ceasefire with Tehran. President Trump spoke at Arlington National Cemetery on Memorial Day yesterday, Monday, honoring fallen U.S. service members.
14: In 250 years, America's heroes have saved more lives, freed more captives, accomplished more good, and spread more hope than any other people at any time in the history of the world.
10: The president particularly praised the 13 Americans killed during Operation Epic Fury. The New York Knicks are headed to the NBA Finals for the first time since 1999 as they knocked off the Cleveland Cavaliers Monday night and completed a four-game sweep in Cleveland, 130-93. Houston Astros right-hander Tatsuya Imai and two relievers combined in a no-hitter and a 9-0 victory at Globe Life Field in Arlington over the Texas Rangers on Monday night. It was the first no-hitter in baseball in a few years. And officials in California say the threat of a massive explosion in a Southern California chemical storage tank has been eliminated, and they have now lifted an emergency evacuation order for some of the people who lived near that damaged tank. 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
7: Chicago's Museum of Broadcast Communications is preparing for a new arrival. 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
11: The Smithsonian Institute reportedly made a request for the set, but the Late Show said it had already been promised to Chicago.
12: We were lucky enough to be here for the last 11 years. This isn't goodbye, it's see you later.
11: Colbert took the stage as host of the CBS show for the final broadcast last week from the Ed Sullivan Theater in New York City. I'm Tammy Trujillo.
7: Ne-Yo is sharing a new song from his upcoming country-inspired record, Highway 79. It's called Ms. Tundra, and it's described as a high-tempo, line-dance-ready anthem. The new song follows Simple Things, and Up, Out, and Gone from Ne-Yo's upcoming album, Highway 79, will arrive on July 10th. And Drake is about to set a new record.
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7: He's on track to break a Billboard record that's currently held by Morgan Wallen. According to Complex, the rapper will have 42 songs on the upcoming Billboard Hot 100 Songs chart, which could make him the new record holder for most songs on this specific chart. Wallen now has 37 entries. And this comes after Drake's three new albums, Iceman, Habibti, and Maid of Honor. And that's entertainment. I'm Darielle Albinger.
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15: More strikes in Iran. I'm Ted Lindner, Fox News. The Pentagon targeting southern Iran on Monday near the Strait of Hormuz. Fox's Mike Emanuel with the details.
16: U.S. forces conducted self-defense strikes in southern Iran to protect troops from threats posed by Iranian forces. That's according to U.S. Central Command. Targets included missile launch sites and Iranian boats attempting to lay mines. The U.S. military also struck a surface-to-air missile site in Bandar Abbas that was targeting U.S. warplanes. It comes as the U.S. signals it is making progress on a peace deal with Iran. That agreement would reportedly include an immediate opening of the Strait of Hormuz.
15: Fox learning the latest strikes were not an effort to break the fragile ceasefire with Tehran. President Trump spoke at Arlington National Cemetery on Memorial Day yesterday, Monday, honoring fallen U.S. service members.
17: In 250 years, America's heroes have saved more lives, freed more captives, accomplished more good, and spread more hope than any other people at any time in the history of the world.
15: The president particularly praised the 13 Americans killed during Operation Epic Fury. The New York Knicks are headed to the NBA Finals for the first time since 1999 as they knocked off the Cleveland Cavaliers Monday night and completed a four-game sweep in Cleveland, 130-93. Houston Astros right-hander Tatsuya Imai and two relievers combined in a no-hitter and a 9-0 victory at Globe Life Field in Arlington over the Texas Rangers on Monday night. It was the first no-hitter in baseball in a few years. And officials in California say the threat of a massive explosion in a Southern California chemical storage tank has been eliminated, and they have now lifted an emergency evacuation order for some of the people who lived near that damaged tank. 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
18: Senator Cory Booker is criticizing President Trump's handling of Iran and the deal that is reportedly close. More from Mark Mayfield.
0: The New Jersey Democrat told CNN's State of the Union the president has gotten the U.S. into a situation that's worse than it was before.
3: So we haven't had an official briefing, but this is what I'm seeing that has me so outraged right now, is the president said he went into this to deal with their nuclear program. This does not deal with that.
0: Booker argued that Iran didn't have enriched uranium before Trump's first term, but now they have it because of him. He also claimed the deal the U.S. is reportedly near to making with Iran would give Iran more money to fund their terrorist proxies. Booker went on to say Iran has put America in a stalemate and the president has been played as a fool. I'm Mark Mayfield.
18: Sunday, President Trump said a deal with Iran was largely negotiated, but Monday he appeared a bit more guarded. In a Truth Social post, the president said it will only be a great deal for all or no deal at all. He went on to say that if a deal isn't reached, then it will be back to the battlefront and shooting, but bigger and stronger than ever before. And nobody wants that. Senator Booker says the Democratic Party desperately needs new leadership, speaking on CNN's State of the Union Sunday. The New Jersey Democrat said there also needs to be a new vision for the party. He pointed to candidates like Georgia Senator John Ossoff, Texas Senate candidate James Tallarico, and North Carolina Senate candidate Roy Cooper as leaders who care more about people than party. Long Island Congressman Tom Suozzi is urging Republicans to back his bipartisan legislation that would block President Trump's newly created anti-weaponization fund.
19: Nobody supports this idea, especially in the context of all the problems Americans are facing with the cost of living. They don't want to see a $1.8 billion fund to pay people that beat up cops.
18: Democrats and Republicans are questioning whether the taxpayer funds could be used by people who were involved in the January 6th, 2021 attack on the Capitol. That's politics. I'm Chris Caraggio.
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14: Defensive attacks launched in Iran. Fox News, I'm Sue Guzman. And U.S. forces conducted self-defense strikes in southern Iran Monday. CENTCOM says the targets included missile launch sites and Iranian boats attempting to lay down mines. This is President Trump says a deal to end the conflict with Iran is nearly complete. Fox's Jeff Paul has more from Dubai.
15: The framework is said to be 90 to 95% complete. Iran would reportedly give up its stockpile of enriched uranium, stop enriching it and help reopen the strait, and agree to broader regional ceasefire. In exchange, Iran would get sanction relief, a gradual easing of the U.S. blockade, and broader economic normalization. Iran's President Masoud Pezeshkian says any negotiation will not compromise the country's dignity and pride. Now, President Trump also says that if they do get this deal between the U.S. and Iran across the line, that he would like to see more countries in the Middle East sign up for the Abraham Accords and normalize their relations with Israel.
14: Texans head to the polls Tuesday to choose which Republican will face Democrat James Tallarico come November. Incumbent Senator John Cornyn facing a challenge from Trump-backed Texas Attorney General Ken Paxton. More from Fox TV affiliate KTBC, Fox 7 Austin's Rudy Koski.
16: Early voting, which ended this past Friday, indicates a few Tuesday surprises are still in play. Republicans had the most early voters, with almost 830,000 casting a ballot last week. Democrats had a big drop-off after a big turnout in March, which at the time outpaced the GOP. The GOP Senate nomination remains the main driver to the polls. Initial early vote turnout numbers for the GOP runoff ballot indicate the bulk of those who voted last week also voted back in March. A county-by-county analysis also shows strong turnout in urban areas. Several spots where Cornyn did better than Paxton in March. I'm Rudy Koski, Fox 7 Austin News.
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0: Peter Bogdanovich is a man of many
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17: New strikes on Iran. I'm Ted Lindner, Fox News. The Pentagon targeting southern Iran on Monday near the Strait of Hormuz. Fox's Mike Emanuel with the details.
18: U.S. forces conducted self-defense strikes in southern Iran to protect troops from threats posed by Iranian forces. That's according to U.S. Central Command. Targets included missile launch sites and Iranian boats attempting to lay mines. The U.S. military also struck a surface-to-air missile site in Bandar Abbas that was targeting U.S. warplanes. It comes as the U.S. signals it is making progress on a peace deal with Iran. That agreement would reportedly include an immediate opening of the Strait of Hormuz.
17: Fox learning the latest strikes not an effort to break the fragile ceasefire with Tehran. Texans heading to the polls today to choose which Republican will face Democrat James Tallarico in November. Incumbent Senator John Cornyn facing a challenge from Trump-backed Texas Attorney General Ken Paxton. More on all this from Fox TV affiliate KTBC, Fox 7 Austin's Rudy Kosky.
19: Early voting, which ended this past Friday, indicates a few Tuesday surprises are still in play. Republicans had the most early voters, with almost 830,000 casting a ballot last week. Democrats had a big drop-off after a big turnout in March, which at the time outpaced the GOP. The GOP Senate nomination remains the main driver to the polls. Initial early vote turnout numbers for the GOP runoff ballot indicate the bulk of those who voted last week also voted back in March. A county-by-county analysis also shows strong turnout in urban areas. Several spots where Cornyn did better than Paxton in March. I'm Rudy Kosky, Fox 7 Austin News.
17: And the New York Knicks headed to the NBA Finals for the first time since 1999. They knocked off the Cleveland Cavaliers in the Eastern Conference Finals, completing a four-game sweep in Cleveland Monday night, 130-93. 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
2: John Polk was my nemesis. 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
14: Delivering more strikes. I'm Ted Lindner, Fox News. The Pentagon targeting southern Iran on Monday near the Strait of Hormuz. Fox's Mike Emanuel with the details.
15: U.S. forces conducted self-defense strikes in southern Iran to protect troops from threats posed by Iranian forces. That's according to U.S. Central Command. Targets included missile launch sites and Iranian boats attempting to lay mines. The U.S. military also struck a surface-to-air missile site in Bandar Abbas that was targeting U.S. warplanes. It comes as the U.S. signals it is making progress on a peace deal with Iran. That agreement would reportedly include an immediate opening of the Strait of Hormuz.
14: Fox News has learned the latest strike's not an effort to break the fragile ceasefire with Tehran. Texans going to head to the polls today to choose which Republican will face Democrat James Tallarico in November. Incumbent Senator John Cornyn facing a challenge from Trump-backed Texas Attorney General Ken Paxton. More on this from Fox TV affiliate KTBC, Fox 7 Austin's Rudy Kosky.
16: Early voting, which ended this past Friday, indicates a few Tuesday surprises are still in play. Republicans had the most early voters, with almost 830,000 casting a ballot last week. Democrats had a big drop-off after a big turnout in March, which at the time outpaced the GOP. The GOP Senate nomination remains the main driver to the polls. Initial early vote turnout numbers for the GOP runoff ballot indicate the bulk of those who voted last week also voted back in March. A county-by-county analysis also shows strong turnout in urban areas.
14: And the New York Knicks headed to the NBA Finals for the first time since 1999 as they knocked off the Cleveland Cavaliers in the Eastern Conference Finals and completed a four-game sweep in Cleveland Monday night, 130-93. 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
18: Chicago, 1989.
19: White victim, female, pretty, wealthy.
18: A white woman's murder shocks the city. A black man from the projects comes forward with information about the case.
0: He says the police are his friends.
18: But out of nowhere, he goes from star witness to prime suspect.
0: And then that's it. They turn on him.
18: 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Lee Harris is sentenced to 90 years.
13: I get 90 years for killing somebody I have never seen.
18: Behind bars, Lee finds an unlikely ally in his cellie, Robert. The pair are like chalk and cheese. There's no way their paths would ever cross on the outside. But as a fellow inmate, Robert sees through the lies and vows to do the unthinkable. Clear Lee's name.
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39: 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We don't want tolls.
38: Well, we don't just say that. The world has said that.
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44: Tuesday, May 26th, 2026. I'm Jessica Rosenthal. Will yet another Republican incumbent lose his primary, or will a longtime senator fend off a challenger endorsed by the president? It's primary runoff day in Texas.
45: The president's reputation
0: in Republican primaries is a big deal. And, you know, if you're going to go out and tackle some of these major players that Trump has taken on, you better win.
3: And Lisa Brady, a warning about therapy culture and why feeling better in the moment instead of getting better is a problem.
4: As a whole, I think it's generally good that we're more aware of mental health issues, but I think it's also dividing our country. I think it's creating fragility.
5: And I'm Carol Markowitz. I've got the final word on the Fox News Rundown.
44: Texas Senator John Cornyn came out ahead of challenger State Attorney General Ken Paxton in the March Senate primary by a little more than a point, but neither broke past 50%, forcing today's runoff. And since that race, President Trump has weighed in with an endorsement of Ken Paxton. Paxton told Fox News Monday.
6: With the endorsement, it becomes a lot clearer that I'm going to be the nominee, and we wanted to focus on the positive and then focus on our next job, which is to take down this Democrat who has the most radical views that maybe I've ever seen, certainly in Texas.
44: That Democratic candidate for Senate is James Tallarico. And at a recent rally in Lubbock, Senator Cornyn said this about Paxton.
7: We haven't elected a Democrat since 1994 in Texas, and he puts all of that at risk.
44: The president has been on a primary winning streak of sorts. After last week's primaries, in which Kentucky Congressman Thomas Massie lost his race, President Trump said,
8: "We won all races last night, every one of them."
44: Some of the Trump-backed candidates last week were forced into runoffs, but still were among those to advance. And the president's pick also won in the Louisiana Republican Senate primary, pushing incumbent Bill Cassidy out. In the case of Senator Cornyn in Texas, his campaign and groups supporting him have far outspent Paxton's campaign and his supporters.
0: You know, from a strategic point of view, a lot of what has happened, what has unfolded in the Texas Republican Senate race makes sense.
44: Darren Shaw is a professor of government at the University of Texas at Austin and a member of the Fox News Decision Desk.
0: John Cornyn, the incumbent, spent a ton of money prior to the initial primary trying to increase the negatives amongst Republicans for Paxton. Paxton, with all the baggage he brings to the table, and I know your listeners probably know that he's had all sorts of allegations about corruption and malfeasance. He was impeached, although not convicted by the Texas Senate. But his numbers and his favorabilities amongst Republican voters have been remarkably high. They're higher than Cornyn's, who's really had kind of no major issues or problems in the Senate or in his campaigns. So Cornyn spent a ton of money trying to negatively define Paxton. And Cornyn did have the edge in that race, which was actually kind of a surprise to people who were polling pretty closely in advance of that. But with all the money he spent, he never really did a lot of damage to Paxton's standing amongst Republicans. And so I think the Paxton people who had sort of preserved their fire a little bit felt pretty happy about that. As you've switched to the runoff, mostly third parties have done the hit jobs on Cornyn. There hasn't really been a lot coming out of the Paxton campaign directly. It's been third party spending and advertising, obviously, you know, sort of associated with Paxton. But the Paxton team is kind of set their sights already on Tallarico, which is not a bad strategy, not only in the long run, because if he wins, he's going to have to deal with Tallarico, but also it unites Republicans when you go after Democrats. And so, interestingly, I think he's probably had a little bit of the edge with respect to the impact of his advertising, even though he hasn't directly taken on Cornyn very often.
44: Well, we've seen a lot of Democratic victories over the last year or so, including in red state House seats in Georgia and Texas. But a couple of things in light of that. One, what do we make of the president's successes among Republicans this primary season? The loss of races in Indiana state seats, of those who refused to redistrict, Thomas Massie being pushed out. How important is the Trump endorsement as we see it right now this primary season?
0: Well, you know, as a political scientist, you know, oftentimes we'll have these debates at conferences and things like that about causality and about what's the prime mover here. And so certainly you look at the results, you say, well, gee, these races in which Trump has endorsed, the Republican candidates he's endorsed have done very well. But then it is reasonable to step back and ask yourself, well, wait a second, in what circumstances is Trump endorsing? You know, in other words, this is really kind of relevant in the Texas race here, which is, well, wait, is it the case that, you know, Trump's endorsement will put Paxton over the top? Or is it the case that the Trump people are looking at polling and they sense that Paxton has the edge and they want to get out ahead of, you know, the credit train, basically. I have no particular insight into that or anything other than to pose it as a possibility, which is they're not dumb. And they understand that the president's reputation in Republican primaries is a big deal. And, you know, if you're going to go out and tackle some of these major players that Trump was taking on, you better win, you know, not only long term, but also to kind of dissuade people from taking active positions against Trump in the remaining time before the midterm elections. So the interesting question moving forward is, can the Republicans turn out at a rate that matches the Democrats? In this election in Texas, for instance, not even moving to the general, but bigger turnout helps Corn, it might be. Smaller controlled electorate where conservatives dominate, that's to Paxton's advantage. I think smaller turnout helps Paxton. Larger turnout helps Cornyn. And I would take that kind of mentality and multiply it towards the general. I think in a state like Texas, the Democrats in Texas are going to show up to vote their opposition to Trump. Will Republicans show up to support the president when he's not on the ballot and when things aren't going as well as they'd like?
9: It does look like that the week of early voting ahead of this primary runoff, it was higher than the primary runoff 4 years ago, but still pretty low compared to, I guess, how many registered voters there are in the state. Are you saying that you think most of that turnout so far has been for Democrats, maybe in these House races?
0: Yeah, I think so. I'm looking at, you know, the early voting number in Texas, just to make sure that, you know, everybody in the audience is kind of aware of this. These things vary from state to state. But in Texas, we have a pretty limited mail-in balloting process. You have to be disabled or a senior or have demonstrable proof that you're out of the county. So, for instance, students in my classes who are in Austin but are registered in Dallas, they can request a mail-in ballot. And then you have early in-person voting. And the numbers I've seen from the Secretary of State's office overall are about 820,000 Republican votes compared to, and in the primary, there were about 1.3 million. And so a lot of people look at that and say, well, that's 63%. That's a pretty serious decline in turnout. But it's worth bearing in mind that in Texas for the runoff, there's only 5 days of early voting compared to 2 weeks. But it is an interesting question about how much vote is going to be hemorrhaged, you know, when you only have election day now. And I think I was looking at the numbers before we began our conversation, and it looks like Cornyn's, the vote in the heavy urban areas, which is where Cornyn did relatively well in the primaries, is holding up pretty well compared to the vote in the rural places and the ex-urban places where Paxton did well. So there are some clues that, you know, even though the polling now shows, at least a couple of polls have shown a shift to Paxton after the Trump endorsement, the early voting patterns are not bad for Cornyn.
9: What do Republicans in Texas tell you they think of Paxton? Because many of them watched for all of these years, the allegations, the investigations. He's maintained his position as AG at the state level. Yeah. As he heads into this final stretch here, what is sort of the general consensus among Republicans about Ken Paxton?
0: So here's my my half-baked theory. Paxton has turned the allegations and charges against him, his spin.

0: Okay, we can't leave Texas without talking a little bit more about the Democrats. Talk to me about the enthusiasm level here. We've got James Tallarico running for Senate position. There are critical runoffs in the House too, right? We've got former Congressman Colin Allred running in this primary against the incumbent Julie Johnson. Al Green is you'd think he's the incumbent. He's not, because he's running in the 18th rather than the 9th. So he's challenging incumbent Christian Menefee. Have these races been unique to Texas, or is it sort of the national conversation about who's more progressive?
1: I think that the particular dynamics are idiosyncratic to Texas, because you've had, in the case of Al Green, he got redistricted from 9th to 18th, where he's facing a relatively younger kind of progressive candidate. But that, you're right, that sort of dynamic of the established Democrat, in this case would be Al Green, versus the progressive kind of upstart. We're seeing that play out across the country in congressional, Senate, and governor's races in different parts of the country. The 33 race probably is a little more idiosyncratic. That's, you know, Colin Allred is making a comeback after his attempt to unseat Cruz, facing Julie Johnson. That's a little more of a, I guess, you know, you could argue that it's got a little bit of a progressive, somewhat more moderate dynamic, but it's not quite like you're seeing, say, in Maine in the Senate race there, or in Michigan in the Senate race, where you got these really kind of left-wing progressive candidates. There are a few Democrats in Texas who are running with some very odd statements and positions. It's going to be interesting to see how well they do. I'm not sure the sort of mom-dommies or, you know, kind of pick your progressive candidates that you're seeing nationally are going to sell particularly well in Texas. But I do think more broadly, it's not that these progressives are going to jazz up turnout in Texas. It's the smell of blood, the possibility that, you know, they could win a statewide race for the first time since 94, the possibility that they could limit losses in this redistricted map. That has them pretty fired up. And I think, again, I might be in the minority on this. I think Democratic turnout is baked into the equation in 2026. They're going to turn out. The question is whether Republicans turn out at comparable rates. If they don't, the Democrats are right to have Texas on their radar screen, both at the congressional level, but at the Senate level as well.
0: Darren Shaw, thank you so much for joining us.
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12: Good morning. It's Tuesday, May 26, 2026. I'm Ted Lindner. This is the Fox News Rundown. The U.S. military saying it carried out self-defense strikes in Iran, including on missile launch sites and boats that were placing mines. Speaking to reporters, Secretary of State Marco Rubio saying that talks between the U.S. and Iran are still ongoing.
13: Like anything with something like this, it's going to take a couple days to settle on, even down to the disagreements over a word. Sentence. So we'll have to work through that. If there's going to be a deal, we're going to have to work through that. But this is, it's either going to be a good deal or there isn't going to be one.
12: Jazz saxophonist Sonny Rollins, who played alongside Miles Davis, John Coltrane, and others, has died at his home in Woodstock, New York. Rollins, who was born in New York City in 1930, released more than 60 albums over his multi-decade career and was awarded the National Medal of the Arts in 2010. Sonny Rollins was 95 years old. And there you go on this Tuesday morning, May 26, 2026. I'm Ted Lindner, and this is the Fox News Rundown.
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0: This is the Fox News Rundown. 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
1: I'm Maria Bartiromo, and this is the Fox Business Report. Wall Street finishing last week on a high note. The Dow scoring its ninth record close in 2026. The Dow jumping 294 points, S&P rising 28, NASDAQ gaining 51. Brian Belsky, CEO at Humillus Investment Strategies, is optimistic about the job market along with the economy.
2: In terms of employment, I mean, we have been an employment juggernaut in the United States, and that's going to continue. AI is not going to steal jobs. In fact, we can build a case that AI is going to build jobs. And we believe that the efficiency of the United States market in terms of fundamentals continues to reign supreme.
1: AutoZone, Champion Homes, and Zscaler, scheduled to release their quarterly earnings reports Tuesday, also slated to be released as the Conference Board's Consumer Confidence Index for May. And that's your Fox Business Report. I'm Laura Cantor, invested in you.

0: This is the Fox News Rundown.
1: Mental health awareness has come a long way since the national effort to promote it in the month of May began in 1949, helping to foster dialogue, reduce stigma, and encourage more people to seek care.
2: People start to look at themselves and say, why don't I have a therapist? Why don't I have somebody that I'm talking to? And I think it causes a lot more self-reflection.
1: But Dr. Yamika Stevens of Wayne State University also urges caution about following advice online or social media without help from a trained expert.
2: How accurate sometimes are people's portrayal of the actual disease that they actually have? And then sometimes it's people that don't necessarily want to seek out services of a professional, but who will follow an influencer or someone else who really doesn't have foundational knowledge.
1: In fact, a red flag is being raised about the embrace of therapy being so widespread, it's reshaping the way we view ourselves and one another, causing big ripple effects, but with rates of anxiety and depression still near record highs.
3: Therapy is everywhere, and that's a lot of what I talk about in my book, Therapy Nation.
1: Jonathan Alpert is a psychotherapist and author of Therapy Nation, How America Got Hooked on Therapy and Why It's Left Us More Anxious and Divided.
3: And you have to wonder, with therapy so accessible and so much more available, why are rates of anxiety and depression higher? But I do think, it's probably swung too far to the other side, where people are identifying with mental health disorders and issues far too quickly and readily. And then we also have therapists who are, I think, almost like spoon-feeding these diagnoses to people. You know, you've had a bad day, well, of course you must be depressed. You have a jerk boss, of course he must be a narcissist. So we have these psychological terms that are being thrown out there and I would say being used inappropriately.
1: You do lay out how there's a combination of factors that got us here. Mm-hmm. Certainly the pandemic and social media and the two of those things together didn't help.
3: Yeah, and I think with the pandemic, people were isolated, so naturally they relied more on social media to connect with people, and that's not a bad thing. However, I think there's a very fine line between social media being helpful and healthy and social media being unhealthy and hugely problematic. So I think what happened is people just found themselves in these silos and retreating into various camps in social media. And it just became very unhealthy. And then throw into the mix politics and, you know, people just surrounded themselves in these echo chambers and aligned with whatever political party they felt most comfortable with. And that led into, I think, a very tense time in our society into the next election cycle.
1: We're at the point now where people can have a therapist at the ready all the time, which is feeding into not only overuse of therapy, but this therapy culture. So you touched on it a little, but how is that impacting the nation as a whole?
3: Well, as a whole, I think it's generally good that we're more aware of mental health issues, but I think it's also dividing our country. I think it's creating fragility, and it's just the moment that we're in my profession, where a lot of therapists are just so quick to label someone. Of course, it's the other person's fault. It's not your fault. And it just creates this fragility, this victimhood mentality. And unfortunately, we see that playing out in some pretty dangerous ways.
1: You talk about people ending up in a therapy loop where they're venting, but they're not really being given the tools to change or to help themselves to get on with their lives. They're trapped. They essentially get trapped in therapy. How do we change that? And what if people don't want to change that? Maybe they just want to vent.
3: Yeah, and it's interesting that you say trap. That was actually the original title for my book, Therapy Trap, but we changed it to Therapy Nation. And I first touched on this back in 2012 when I wrote an op-ed piece for the New York Times called In Therapy Forever Enough Already. And I talked about just that, how people would go to therapy, they would vent, they would get stuff off their chest that maybe stress from the week. And it feels good in the moment. We all need someone to just get things off our chest and vent to, and it feels good. And that might be a friend, it might be a relative, family member, or in many cases, it's a therapist. So it feels good in the moment, and then we leave, and then 6 days or 7 days or 13 days later, we do it all over again. So it just creates almost like this loop, this almost like positive reinforcement system. And it's not helpful ultimately for a patient. It doesn't equip them with skills or tools to actually learn how to deal with anxiety or depression or manage stress.
1: You actually highlight how early on in your career, a patient asked you a question that changed your focus in this regard, because she said, you know, am I ever going to get better? And that was a real shift for you.
3: Yeah, it was a real eye opener. And that was very early in my career. And at the time, I thought I was helping her. She would come in and talk about her problems, and I would do what I was trained to do and listen and validate her and make her feel better in the moment. But when she posed that question to me, I was struck. I was like, wow, I'm actually not helping her to improve her life and get over and past some of the big issues that she was dealing with. And I'll never forget that conversation. And it was at that point that I changed the way that I provided therapy.
1: This book doesn't take sides politically. But speaking of training, you do make the point that in the past decade, some therapists have a focus that is inherently divisive. And you write that therapists should be focused really on the patient's needs and not their own agenda. But sometimes that's not what's happening now.
3: Yeah, unfortunately, I think over the past several years, therapy has become a place where the providers, therapists, will often put their views out there. I mean, I could tell you stories for the next hour about things that I've heard where therapists, I think, are just violating any code of ethics. You know, I know therapists who refuse to treat someone if they voted for Trump. So they've almost like pathologized a patient just because of the way they vote. But I think it's important to go back to some of the graduate training programs where I think their focus is more heavily on turning out what I would call social justice warriors, as opposed to solid clinicians. So people who can diagnose mental health disorders and provide treatment.
1: You give a lot of details in the book about therapists who do have a social justice focus, who kind of put patients into categories and shift the focus of the conversation from whatever issue the patient's trying to raise to how other things might be affecting the way they're looking, their race, their ethnicity, other parts of their background.
3: Right. And I do tell a few stories in my book, and these people have certainly given me permission to tell the story. And one person was a Black person. He, very successful professional, and he came to see me just for managing some workplace stress. But he was telling me about the previous therapist, and that therapist made everything about him being a Black person. And she thought, well, of course you must have issues because you're an African American. And she was so hyper focused on that. And honestly, that wasn't the issue. He just wanted some help dealing with some stress and workplace issues. And he actually felt disrespected and offended and eventually left her and found me. So unfortunately, that's where my profession has gone. And we're straying far from what we should be doing.
1: I thought one of the most important parts of the book, as you challenge misconceptions as well during the course of the writing, you say not everyone needs therapy. And that seems like a real simple concept, but I'm sure that I've heard just the opposite in recent years. So who does need therapy?
3: Yeah, and look, people do need therapy. It's certainly an important part of people's lives, and I'm not saying all therapy is bad, but, you know, if you have a bad day or a bad week, that doesn't mean you necessarily need to run to a therapist. There needs to be some accountability and responsibility. And let's not downplay the importance of a healthy lifestyle, eating healthy, having a good social support system, getting proper sleep, having hobbies and interests. Like, these things can all be really important for a person's mental health. But there is a tendency I see within my profession where ordinary experiences are pathologized.
1: You also emphasize that some therapists have started to focus on things like self-care, which can be good in a broad sense, but they'll really lean into the self-care, the setting boundaries, sometimes, you know, just eliminating any source of discomfort rather than facing challenges. Mm-hmm. And it's hard to achieve personal growth and change if that's what's happening instead. How do we turn that around?
3: Yeah, and these are all important things. Self-care, of course, is vital. And I do think, though, it's overused and people use it as an excuse, and particularly like boundaries. People are, well, I'm setting boundaries, I'm cutting you off, you're toxic. Sometimes we need to face things that are uncomfortable in life. If we have an uncle that maybe we have a conflict with, or a sibling, or even a spouse, that doesn't mean we avoid. That means probably means we should actually face that person and have a conversation to try to work through it and get to a better place. And I think we have to look at social media and so-called influencers who are putting this out there. So often people come to me and they say, I think I have ADHD, or I think my boyfriend is a narcissist, or my girlfriend is borderline. And I'm like, well, that's interesting. Why do you think that? Well, my favorite influencer put out this checklist and he has 3 of the 5. So I think that's what's going on here. I would caution people to be really, really careful about getting advice from someone just because they have millions of followers.
1: A big part of your focus is, you know, the difference between real progress and the lack of it, and how, you know, good therapy should give you tools to progress. Are you hoping that this book kind of opens enough eyes that it can make a difference? Or, you know, are you fearful it's kind of too late to turn this thing around?
3: Well, I do hope the book helps people, and whether the people who are current consumers of therapy, or friends, loved ones of people who seek therapy, or people who are just interested in the topic and how it's part of our culture. But I do think that people should be good consumers. And I usually suggest to people when they're asking advice, like how to shop for a therapist, you know, have goals, try to establish those early on, clarify what the goals are. And with things like anxiety and depression, you can actually set like really clear, measurable goals and steps to get better. With anxiety, let's say someone is afraid of public speaking, or gets anxious flying, or gets anxious around people. Those are very clear, defined problems. And, you know, these don't take years to get better. Maybe 6, 8, 10 sessions, I would expect people to start to see improvements.
1: The book is Therapy Nation: How America Got Hooked on Therapy and Why It's Left Us More Anxious and Divided. Psychotherapist Jonathan Alpert, thank you very much for your time.
3: Thank you, Lisa. I appreciate it.

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23: Fox News, I'm Sue Guzman. The U.S. launching new strikes now against southern Iran, calling them self-defense.
24: Targets included missile launch sites and Iranian boats attempting to lay mines. The U.S. military also struck a surface-to-air missile site in Bandar Abbas that was targeting U.S. warplanes.
23: Fox's Mike Emanuel. This is Peace Talks Continue in Qatar. Officials have now lifted mandatory evacuation order for thousands now that the threat of a toxic chemical tank explosion in Southern California is over.
25: The crack that formed in the tank relieved much of the pressure that had been building up, eliminating the risk of a boiling liquid expanding vapor explosion, or BLEVI. They also say that the temperature is down inside of the tank. Even though a crack formed, fire officials say that air samples show there are currently no chemicals leaking into the atmosphere.
23: Fox's Max Gordon. 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
1: A marathon baseball game taking place at Camden Yards Monday. But for the second straight game, Orioles outfielder Colton Cowser was the hero with a walk-off home run. The O's knock off the Rays 9-7. The Cubs losing their ninth straight game. They fall to the Pirates 2-1. The Yankees with a 4-3 win over the Royals. Anthony Volpe providing the go-ahead hit in the ninth. The White Sox defeating the Twins 3-1. Munetaka Murakami with his 18th home run of the season. And the Brewers with a 5-1 victory over the Cardinals. Jacob Mizorowski with 12 strikeouts for Milwaukee. That's your sports on the Fox News Rundown. Tony Genualdo, Fox News.
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3: What's it like for the Cavs to trade for James Harden? Max Kellerman tells you what it's like to trade for James Harden. Bringing James Harden in to try to win a championship is like what? It's like electing Donald Trump to fix your country. Man, I didn't think James Harden played that well. Apparently, Max Kellerman, who has no discernible idea what goes on a basketball court, apparently he didn't see it either. I mean, I don't know. They're in the Eastern Conference Finals, are they not? There's only four teams left. They went into the Garden and they're up 22. I didn't think James Harden was good enough. I didn't think he was that kind of level of Donald Trump. Maybe he is, but I don't think so. It's just another shot by a sorcerer white dude trying to play to an audience. All you got to do is put a wig. All you got to do is put a wig on freaking Max Kellerman, and he could be a Karen. It could be Karen Kellerman. For OutKicks, don't at me. I'm Dan Dockich, and this is Fox News Rundown.
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0: Time for your Fox News commentary. Carol Markowitz. What's on your mind?
11: Face it, Jewish liberals, you have no friends on the left. The New York Times allowed a top columnist to stain its pages with obviously fake stories of Israelis using dog rape to abuse Palestinian prisoners. That same day, masked Islamists marched through Jewish neighborhoods in Brooklyn, assaulting Jewish kids. Jewish liberals, ask yourselves, where are your friends? For decades, most American Jews have been committed readers of the Times and reliable Democratic voters. They voted blue no matter who, and all they have to show for their slavish devotion is a single Fetterman. What a mistake. It wasn't just individuals. Jewish organizations, too, have spent a century aligned with the Democratic Party. Even now, Daniel Rosen, president of the American Jewish Congress, makes sure to note on his ex bio that he was a board appointee of Presidents Barack Obama and Joe Biden. He went out of his way to forcefully condemn Rep. Jen Kiggins for agreeing with a radio host that House Minority Leader Hakeem Jeffries should get your cotton-picking hands off Virginia. Rosen's on the team. But where's the rest of the squad when he needs them? Where are Obama and Biden to condemn Jew hatred? Where's Jeffries to thank Rosen for his support and offer his own? What was said about Hakeem Jeffries was sickening, racist, and completely unacceptable, Rosen tweeted, even though Kiggins herself didn't speak the objectionable words. Hate has no place in our politics, except it does. Hate very much has a place in our politics, and that place is largely within the Democratic Party. See Graham Plattner, the Democrat running for U.S. Senate from Maine while sporting a now-covered Nazi tattoo. We've also learned that the Times, which had already offered three separate clarifying statements about the dog rape column and is facing a libel lawsuit from the state of Israel over it, refused an early chance to report the findings of the Civil Commission on October 7th crimes by Hamas against women and children. The commission's report, the result of a multi-year investigation, found horrific abuses of Israelis by Palestinians. It reviewed over 10,000 photos and thousands of hours of video and talked to over 400 witnesses. The Times took the word of just a handful of questionable sources. This is not a both sides issue. Only one half of our political divide is standing in silence. And sure, there are anti-Semites nominally on the political right, Tucker Carlson infamously among them. But so many non-Jews in the conservative world, President Trump, Senator Ted Cruz, commentator Victor Davis Hanson, and a host of others have lined up against Carlson's foul suggestions that his influence on that side of the aisle is sinking like a stone. Who on the left is doing the same? Silence should be humiliating. It should be clarifying. It should, at last, wake up those Jews on the left who care at all about self-preservation or that of their children. It's long past time to leave this one-sided alliance behind. This is Carol Markowitz, columnist of the New York Post.
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3: A flare-up of fighting. I'm Dave Anthony, Fox News. U.S. military hits Iran again despite a ceasefire still in place. Secretary of State Marco Rubio flying from India to Armenia says negotiations continue trying to work out a deal.
25: Like anything with something like this, it's going to take a couple days to settle on, even down to the disagreements over a word.
15: But Iran's Supreme Leader Mustafa Khamenei put out a statement that American military bases in that region are no longer safe after those strikes on Iran again.
16: U.S. Central Command giving an update. Spokesman Timothy Hawkins saying, quote, U.S. forces conducted self-defense strikes in southern Iran today to protect our troops from threats posed by Iranian forces. Targets included missile launch sites and Iranian boats attempting to emplace mines. U.S. Central Command continues to defend our forces while using restraint during the ongoing ceasefire.
15: Fox's Carly Shimkus. Israel's ramping up the fight against Iran-backed Hezbollah in Lebanon again. The military's called up more troops, and after Prime Minister Netanyahu authorized more intense strikes, one targeting Hezbollah infrastructure left 12 people dead in a village, according to state media in Lebanon. It's primary runoff day in Texas, with Republican Senator John Cornyn's job on the line, facing a strong GOP challenger. State Attorney General Ken Paxton is backed by President Trump.
17: In the first go-around on March 3rd, U.S. Senator John Cornyn secured the largest number of votes. A win today would help him get one step closer to a fifth term. Attorney General Paxton was the second place finisher in the March vote, and last week he received President Donald Trump's endorsement.
15: That's Fox's Alex Hogan. They're celebrating in New York.
18: It's over. Believe it, Knicks fans, for the first time in 27 years, the New York Knicks are going to the NBA Finals.
15: The call on ESPN after the Knicks blew out the Cavaliers in Cleveland by 37 points to complete a sweep. New York's 11th straight playoff win. They'll play either the Spurs or Thunder in the finals. 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
21: A special dedication at the Alabama Fallen Warriors Monument in Trussville. The bust of Major Dwayne Williams, who died in the Pentagon on 9/11, is officially being dedicated today. His brother, Roy Williams, spent 2 years raising money to fund it.
22: This is going to be a symbol to show that the freedoms that so many of us take for granted were bought with the blood, sweat, and tears of people like my brother.
21: Williams telling WBRC that Air Force Major Alex Klinner, who died in that refueling tanker accident at the beginning of the Iran war, will also be honored there as well.
22: Each of these people here were Alabamians. I think there are almost 300 Alabamians who've died since 9/11, and each of these busts, they are basically a way to celebrate their lives and let people know that we are not going to let them be statistics. We must remember the blood, sweat, and tears of people like my brother, Major Dwayne Williams, and Alex Klinner for the freedoms that we enjoy.
21: The Trussville, Alabama Fallen Warriors Monument Ceremony, just one of many happening all across Alabama today on Memorial Day. The Tuscaloosa Marine Police Division and ALEA spending the weekend out on the water patrolling, keeping boaters safe. Officer Wes Hollingsworth telling WBRC.
23: Most of our contacts with the public is going to be educational. A lot of people from out of town, they come here, they're not for sure exact how the boating laws in the state of Alabama work. Rules of the road apply. But that's how most of our contacts are, is just educational.
21: He also says that alcohol is not allowed on Lake Tuscaloosa or any other city-maintained properties. With heavy travel on the roads and heavy rain expected through tomorrow, authorities are urging drivers to use caution. ALEA Senior Trooper Brandon Bailey.
26: We understand, you know, we need to be out, we need to be seen, be visible, to remind people, you know, concentrate on the small things like your speed.
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9: And naval assets near the Strait of Hormuz. This all is we're on the brink of a peace deal, of course, to go along with the Israeli strikes on Hezbollah targets in Lebanon. Ah, pieces. Never looked so peaceful. Meanwhile, down in Texas, voters are headed to the polls today. Republican primary runoff in the U.S. Senate race between Senator John Cornyn and State Attorney General Ken Paxton. A lot of attention played to this race. A lot of people believe this is the next strike for Donald Trump in unseating Cornyn. As for the president, he'll get his annual physical today. That weekend shooting near the White House is being used as a reason now to dismiss an ongoing lawsuit over the construction of a new ballroom. We need a safe ballroom more than ever. And the Mandalorian Grogu blasted off to a big start in the four-day holiday weekend at $100 million, at another $80 million worldwide. Pretty good opening weekend for the first Star Wars film in I don't know how many years, because I haven't seen any other than the first. And the Knicks made short work of the Cavs, sweeping them last night. The Knicks will take on the winner of Oklahoma City and San Antonio, who are deadlocked at two games apiece, though that playoff series is headed back to Oklahoma City. I trust everyone had a very meaningful and safe Memorial Day weekend. I did catch up a little bit with Jeff, who apparently was performing live at what appears to be a VA hall somewhere.
11: What? A VA hall? How about that?
9: Right, if you listen close, you're going to hear.
12: On the mic, man.
9: That's you, lead singer?
11: Yeah. With some friends. I had a big birthday.
9: Are you singing
11: party.
9: Sledgehammer? What
11: yeah,
9: is that?
11: They're Sledgehammer. Yeah. It was a.
9: I mean, you're not bad. Well, you're very yacht rock.
11: Well, it was a very yacht rock birthday party for some friends of mine. And
9: is that the old high school band brought back together?
11: No. This is a bunch of us from church that got together and did those songs. And our yacht rock name is Overboard.
9: And you even got a little brass.
11: Well, listen, BJ, the guy who is the drummer, put together these tracks so that we could sound as professional as possible. And he did a really good job. He spent hours at his kitchen table with a laptop and a trackball or mouse or whatever.
9: All right, can I just... I have to make one... I'll stop it right here. Okay, so it appears as though you suffer. Like if I'm in a car and I'm listening to a song, I know the next words before they happen and I never miss a beat.
11: Yeah.
9: Put me live on stage with music and I go blank.
11: Oh,
9: I couldn't help but notice it looks as though you have the lyrics in front of you.
11: Oh, yeah. I mean, we are all, you know, 50 plus. We've got lyrics in front of us.
9: Because I told that story a long time ago and you were like, oh, that happens to me all the time. You know,
11: that's why I got kicked out of my high school band. I'm so ADD, I couldn't remember.
9: Is that our ADD that won't let us?
11: Yep. Yep. It's part of it.
9: But why is it when we're listening to a song, we can?
11: Well, if I don't know about you, but I focus mainly on bass and drums when I'm listening to music. It's always the rhythm. I have a really hard time listening to the lyrics.
9: Oh, you're supposed to listen to the music as you sing.
11: Well, I guess. I mean, you're supposed to know the lyrics is what you're supposed to do.
9: And
11: but
9: then there's
11: for most of those. I knew the lyrics, but yes, they were right
9: they
11: there.
9: They were right. Right. Yeah. No, you sounded good. I kept listening to it over and again. I was just laughing because that's how we sing together every morning.
11: Absolutely.
9: Oh, that's your actual stage voice.
11: You know, you and Red gave me a lot of trouble about this when we were playing Sledgehammer as one of our talkbacks. But those lyrics are dirty.
9: I told you that. That's why I made you remove it. And that's why I suddenly just said, did you send me a clip of you singing Sledgehammer?
11: I did.
9: Yeah, no, I'm very aware of the filthy lyrics Peter wrote in that.
11: Yeah.
9: And then I have Red who says, by the way, answers to 522-26 show. I didn't know we asked any questions.
3: Yeah. Oh, there's a lot of questions.
9: I think day. Red is fact-checking my storytelling.
11: Well, somebody's got to.
9: I'm always accurate.
11: Oh, yeah.
9: So I had brought up that I didn't like to study things when I was little. If like sociology, psychology, if it was a subject that interests me, straight A's. Chemistry, biology, literature, things that didn't interest me. Like Macbeth, Odyssey. I did kind of like Dante's Inferno, but just whatever it took to get by. Cliff's Notes, if I had to, because I just didn't know. But I remember being a young child and going to the library and devouring all the sports books. And the one that I brought up Mark Spitz, I brought up Muhammad Ali, and I brought up the Ken Boyer. I don't know why. I mean, I'm in Chicago, fifth grade, and I'm reading about a Cardinal. And I said, the hot corner with Ken Boyer. Are you correcting me that it was Guardian of the Hot Corner?
7: That is the name of the book. I was going to get it for you. And then all of a sudden, I saw the price. And maybe it's a Christmas present.
9: It was all the colorful illustrations. And of course, his brother was Cleet Boyer.
7: Hard-covered books. Those hard-covered books were fantastic.
9: Well, I think they all became collectible, right? We had Joe Namath, Muhammad Ali, Mark Spitz, Ken Boyer. I want to say there was
7: a Bobby Orr one, if I remember.
9: A Bobby Orr and a Lew Alcindor. And I think it's before he was Kareem Abdul-Jabbar. So probably what hit you was, I bet it's a collectible set. And it was all in, you know, right there in the library. Now, people were going and getting other books, but those are the books I was reading. And that's a pretty good memory, right? I said Ken Boyer, Red Hot Corner, and it was Guardian of the Hot Corner. And then you researched, because I told the story, we were talking about global warming. And when we were younger, we were going to go into an ice age. And I was telling the fun story of how, think about what I do for a living. I read, summarize, and comment. I do commentaries of current events. What was my greatest dread in school? Well, chemistry was the worst. I remember when I asked the teacher, are we going to dissect anything? He goes, that's biology. We blow things up. Oh, okay. But I remember doing, in back then there was just Time and Newsweek. And every week the assignment would be you had to get one of those magazines. Remember how boring those magazines looked to us? And we'd have to read a story and then do a report on it. And it was all current events. Oh, I dreaded it. God must have been cracking up. You're going to make a good living at this someday, son.
11: Wait till you get a load of my plan.
9: But, and I mentioned, I can't remember if it was Time or Newsweek. And I don't know that you solved it. Because you did the research and you found Time magazine did another ice age on June 23rd, 1974. Now, 1970, I'm trying to think. I was born in 64. My mom technically sent me to kindergarten at 4. So I think it was the Time magazine one would have put me in fifth grade. 1974, I think, was fifth grade. May have been 75. If it was 75, it was Newsweek. A new ice age. We're still living with the consequences. And that was a Newsweek in 75. I got red. Yeah, it's a Memorial Day weekend. You all were supposed to be thinking about those who paid the ultimate price. What are you doing? You're singing at a VA lodge. He's fat checking my storytelling. I get no respect around here.
11: I got things to do.
7: Well, because we were separated at birth, Michael, I did the exact same assignment as you.
9: Did you really?
7: Oh, yes. Yep.
9: I just remember it like it was yesterday. And I watched a great piece over the weekend. It went about 4.5 minutes. Would 4.5 minutes be too long? Because I don't, of all the things, and there's a lot of things about talk radio today that bother me, but of all the things that bother me are these people that get out of the radio and they're just reading you the story. And I'm thinking, what is this, reading for the blind? And it may happen once a year where somebody is so good at what they do. They wrote it so perfectly or said it so perfectly that I want you to experience it. Doesn't happen often, especially in this age of bias and legacy media, but I don't do reading for the blind. And then I was thinking, well, I don't play audio clips that are 5-6 minutes either. But this one just totally, it's a John Stossel promo piece.

0: Now with global warming, it never goes away. It was just a great, great piece dismantling global warming and all the inconvenient truths that have arisen. But it was like 4.5 minutes, and I would love, but it was similar to what we were discussing last week, which was, I remember that book report. We were all going to go into an ice age, which is kind of, I think, what we're heading into. But then Stossel did a great job of showing you. This goes back to what I used to say. They tried, it was all about control, period. It's about controlling you, controlling governments. And so the way to control you is through fear. And anybody that disproves what they're trying to scare you with, well, you're a clear and present danger to their agenda. And I always said what fascinated me about COVID the most was COVID was the first time they scared you with something, you bought it, and you obeyed. They basically got you to do with COVID what they've been trying to do for 2 decades with global warming. And now that you know that you were duped with COVID, it's quadruply hard. No wonder Bill Gates took his money and went home and said there is no global warming. But these kinds of narratives still persist. All right, we got a lot to cover today. What is actually in this peace deal that we finally think is here as we're taking out drone sites, bombing in Israel, bombing in Lebanon? Ah, the smell of peace. We will delve into Trump is now demanding 6 leaders of 6 Muslim nations. Now, this is where you're really pushing it, and it's getting uncomfortable. Demanding that they be a part of the Abraham Accords if they want to move forward with this Iran deal, such a deal that is blowing up. And we found out Kyle Busch died very similar causes of a very dear friend of mine who just wanted to get away for the weekend on Valentine's Day for a 4-day weekend with his wife. Didn't feel so good when he left. Then he felt like he was developing pneumonia while he was there. They left early, got back home. He was diagnosed with pneumonia, went septic, and died in like 6 hours. It was just an absolute nightmare where, you know, we go one up. Oh, he's in the hospital. All right, I'll be praying. Oh, he's got pneumonia. Oh, he's dead? What? And that's exactly what happened to Kyle Busch. We had a rain short in Coca-Cola 600. We had the closest finish in Indy 500 history, which I really don't watch Indy 500 like I did when I was a kid anymore. But I happened to be, I laid down for a second, I put the TV on, and I actually caught the final 60 seconds of this. It was insane. That red car jumped into first. Then he was trying to zigzag to hang on to the lead.
1: Yeah.
0: And the other guy passed him. Right. I mean, and then it was like just a nose. And in the end, it was Felix Rosenquist who won the 110th Indianapolis 500 by the closest finish in Indy history. It was a pretty exciting weekend. And that was after NASCAR and Daniel Suarez then later won the rain short in Coca-Cola 600 after the honors for the late Kyle Busch. So it was a pretty emotional. It's always a big, Memorial Day is always a big racing weekend, but it was very emotional with the death of Kyle Busch. All right, that and more to cover between now and the end of the 3rd hour. Miss a little, you'll miss a lot, miss a lot. And of course, we'll miss you. Holiday is over. We're back at work. Rise and shine. Early bird gets the worm. All right, what's happening right now in the Middle East isn't just another headline. This could hit your wallet. The Iran conflict is pushing oil prices higher, and that impacts everything you buy, gas, groceries, utilities. And when energy spikes, the dollar buys less. And it happens fast. Inflation just jumped again, driven largely by energy. And now major banks warn more volatility could be ahead. 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But your top 5 stories of the day are coming up. Later this morning, David Zanotti, another shooting outside the White House. Where is all this?

violence leading? Is this a peace deal? We'll ask Rory O'Neill coming up in about 40 minutes and Colonel Stephen Bucci. And even if we get a deal, can we trust it? One chance to live this Tuesday, May the 26th, 2026. It'll never happen again. We'll understand it together because we're all in it together. This is your day. This is your morning show.

0: You have a seat at the head of America's kitchen table. It's your morning show with Michael Del Chono.
1: What's that song you and the church band always sing? It's a sledgehammer. Would you sing that on 7 o'clock for me?
2: Why don't y'all do that for Offertory one time?
3: I don't think we got the memo. The three-day weekend's over. We're still playing. 54 minutes after the hour, the president's not playing. His annual physical is today.
4: He'll travel to Walter Reed National Military Medical Center in Maryland for the routine checkup. Last year, doctors diagnosed Trump with chronic venous insufficiency, a common condition causing mild swelling in his lower legs. The White House says Trump will also spend time with service members and staff at Walter Reed in recognition of their service, professionalism, and dedication to the nation. I'm Mark Mayfield.
3: A weekend shooting near the White House is being used as a reason to dismiss the ongoing lawsuit over the construction of the new ballroom.
5: The Secret Service says agents shot and killed an armed man at a security checkpoint near 17th Street and Pennsylvania Avenue on Saturday. Court documents filed after the shooting cite the deadly incident as a reason to dismiss a lawsuit filed by the National Trust for Historic Preservation. Government lawyers argue that the White House needs a secure facility to protect the president, his family, and their guests. I'm Tammy Trujillo.
3: A new analysis is raising concerns about Wegovy.
6: The study was based on millions of FDA side effect reports and found the risk signal was nearly five times stronger for Wegovy than Ozempic. The condition is called ischemic optic neuropathy and happens when blood flow to the optic nerve is reduced or blocked. The study also found that men using Wegovy showed the highest signal overall, with odds 116 times higher than expected. I'm Lisa Carton.
7: The Mandarin and Grogu.
3: Well, it blasted off to a big start over the holiday weekend. The first Star Wars film to hit the big screen in nearly 7 years made $100 million over the four-day holiday period, $81 million over the traditional weekend, brought in another $63 million overseas, pushing it to $163 million so far. Well, today's a special day. It celebrates a ruthless predator created after eating bad seafood. Curious? Bree Tennis has the story.
8: That's the story Bram Stoker claimed inspired Count Dracula, with the power to turn others into vampires with a bite, thus creating more vampires. In the book, Dracula only created three females to be his brides, but in the films, he turns thousands into vampires, but the odds of you running into one are statistically zero, because it's fiction. But 13% of us believe vampires are real, so maybe keep some garlic handy. I'm Bree Tennis.
3: All right, in sports, Daniel Suarez won the Rain Shortened Coca-Cola 600 after the NASCAR, really worldwide family, honored the late Kyle Busch. Meanwhile, the Indy 500, Felix Rosenquist, won his 110th Indianapolis 500 on Sunday by the closest finish in history of the Indy 500. In baseball, Rays lost 9-7 to the O's, Pirates 2-1 over the Cubbies. Cards lost 5-1 to the Brew Crew. Reds 7-2 over the Mets. D-backs beat the Giants 6-2. Guardians lost 10-2 to the Nats. A's lost 9-2 to the Mariners. Dodgers won 5-3 over the Rockies. Padres lost 3-0 to the Phillies. In the NHL, Canes beat the Canadiens in overtime if you fell asleep 3-2. Carolina now leads that series 2-1 in the East. In the West, Avs and Knights tonight. Believe it or not, I thought Avs, Canes, foregone conclusion, right? That's why you play the game. The Knights can close it out with a sweep tonight and a win against the Avs. Who'd have thunk it? And the Knicks, 130-93 over the Cavs, making it a clean sweep. For the first time since 1999, the New York Knickerbockers are headed to the NBA Finals. They'll play the winner of the Thunder and the Spurs, who play tonight, tied at 2 games apiece, Game 5 in Oklahoma City. Birthday, Stevie Nicks is 78. Actress Helena Bonham Carter is 60. Hank Williams Jr., 77. And the love of my life, Andrew Del Giorno, is 53. If it's your birthday, happy birthday. So glad you were born.
9: 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My morning show is your morning show with Michael Del Giorno.
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24: 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Alabama's morning news starts right now.
2: Well, good morning. I'm JT. Glad to have you along this morning. Good news is it's Tuesday already, May 26th. Let's get it rolling here. Honoring fallen soldiers yesterday in Alabama. Leah Brandon with the latest. In just a minute, right now, let's check traffic and weather together. With this first look, here's Phil Carter.
25: Well, we have a stall this morning on 65 North just after exit 254. I'm Phil Carter in the traffic center.
2: Well, it looks like we've got another cloudy one today. 60% chance of some rain off and on. We're going to 81. We do have a flash flood watch in effect until 10 o'clock tonight. Right now, cloudy, 72. Alabama's morning news. The conflict with Iran ramps up. Fox News and the update here in just a couple of minutes. But first, we lead local. Here's Leah Brandon.
26: On Memorial Day, the Fulton Dale Event Center was packed as American Legion Post 255 honored fallen soldiers from the area. Among them, U.S. Air Force Major Alex Klinner. He was killed in the opening days of the Iran War. His mother telling WBRC.
27: You teach them, you know, values and morals when they're at home in hopes that when they flee the nest that they will carry those with them. And you don't know until something like this happens and people are describing your son, how they saw him.
26: In Mountain Brook, a gathering at the Alabama Veterans Memorial Park to remember those who made the ultimate sacrifice. Samuel Schaefer says he brings his family there every year.
28: They get to have a day where you remember the people that gave their life and that gave everything so that we could have the types of freedoms that we have, the freedom of speech and the freedom to get to worship freely in this country and to come together as a people. It's important for the kids to grow up knowing that.
26: The park at Mountain Brook is open every day from dusk till dawn. A decision is expected soon in Alabama's congressional redistricting case, Jim Farity reports.
29: A federal court will rule after it heard arguments from the state and Democrat-aligned plaintiffs who are challenging the map. The state wants to use its 2023 congressional map. That map was blocked by the court, which then imposed its own map drawn by race to create a second majority black district. The Supreme Court has since struck down race-based districts as unconstitutional. Republican former State Representative Paul DeMarco says it appears the case ultimately will be decided by the high court.
30: Shouldn't surprise anybody. There's a lot of moving parts. Before it's over with, this will probably be heard again by the country's highest court.
26: That's Jim Farity reporting. I'm Leah Brandon. And this is Alabama's Morning News with JT. We lead local. And now Fox News covers the world.
0: A warning from Iran's supreme leader.
1: I'm Dave Anthony, Fox News. Mojtaba Khamenei put out a statement that American military bases in the Middle East are no longer safe as negotiations continue.
3: This is it's either going to be a good deal or there isn't going to be one.
1: Secretary of State Marco Rubio telling reporters on his flight to Armenia they have to reopen the Strait of Hormuz for shipping as President Trump keeps demanding Iran give up enriched uranium in a nuclear agreement. Despite the ceasefire, the U.S. did go on the attack again.
4: Airstrikes against southern Iran near the Strait of Hormuz. CENTCOM says these strikes were defensive in nature and went after mine-laying vessels along with a surface-to-air missile position. These were the first U.S. strikes that have targeted Iran since early May. A spokesperson for Iran's armed forces said any new aggression will be met with a far more severe response.
1: Fox's Trey Yingston, Tel Aviv, as Israel hits Iran-backed Hezbollah militants harder in Lebanon, calling up more troops with Prime Minister Benjamin Netanyahu saying in a TikTok video,
5: "What this requires of us now is to increase the blows, to increase the intensity. We will smite them with overwhelming force."
1: Lebanon state media reports 12 people were killed in a village after an Israeli strike targeting Hezbollah infrastructure. Some people have been allowed back home around Garden Grove, California, as the risk of toxic chemical explosion has subsided, though others are still evacuated near a storage tank that had dangerously overheated. There's still a threat of a leak or a fire. The polls will open in most of Texas next hour for a runoff. Fox's Tanya J. Powers has more.
6: Texas Attorney General Ken Paxton faces off against Senator John Cornyn in a primary race, which has become a closely watched test of whether President Trump's backing will unseat another congressional incumbent. Cornyn and Paxton were the two top vote-getters in the March 3rd primary. Cornyn was elected to the Senate in 2002, and Paxton was elected as state attorney general in 2014.
1: The president endorsed Paxton last week. Whoever wins will face Democrat James Tallarico in November. 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
2: It is 6:04 now in Alabama's Morning News. I'm JT. Lots going on this morning. A big weekend for a lot of folks. Back at it on this Tuesday morning. Good news is, Mackenzie, tomorrow's Wednesday already. I mean, the weekend is right around the corner. I mean, let's get back into another one, shall we?
7: Yeah, we'll say, you know, when they talk about a four-day work week, I would prefer Monday off instead of Friday.
2: Yeah, yeah. I like Mondays off, too, because, you know, you're right back close to another weekend. Once Monday's over, I mean, we are on our way back to another weekend. That's how I look at it. I was at the beach all weekend. Did you get anything done around here with the rain yesterday? I heard it was, all weekend it was just kind of wet.
7: It didn't let up. We wanted to go to the zoo even. Yeah. And there really wasn't a good time gap where the weather laid off for us to go. Yeah. So maybe next weekend we'll go to the zoo. But here it was pretty bad.
2: Yeah, we got lucky and had a lot of sunshine along the coast. But coming home yesterday, thunder and lightning yesterday and on Sunday morning down there. Just boom. And then it would clear up along the water, which was nice. But, it was a little cloudy yesterday coming back. Not a lot of rain yesterday coming back. But I pulled in my driveway. I'm like, so the grass needs good. It's real long. And green. I'll take that. Yep. So we got the big wine fest coming up. Thanks to our friends at Cahaba Dermatology and Spa, helping us put it together, and folks at Publix as well. The Magic City Wine Fest, once again, is coming up this Saturday night. We're going to be back at the Hoover Met, so go to magiccitywinefest.com. Get all the details and get your tickets before they're gone. And I was talking to Mickey Ferguson earlier this morning. He says, yeah, it looks like it might be okay coming up Saturday. Still, you have to be determined, a little bit further away than we like to pinpoint things. But today, a little flood watch going on until 10 o'clock tonight, so we'll keep an update on the forecast for you all morning long as we're back at it this Tuesday morning. Coming up, Ebola in Gadsden. What? We'll see what this story is all about coming up here in just about 15 minutes. Also, as you heard there, we're talking about a big Texas primary going on today for the Senate seat. John Cornyn, the veteran there, and Paxton, the attorney general, Trump supported, getting after it. Tanya J. Powers will join us this morning at about 6:33 this morning. Also, lots happening with the Pope. I'm kind of done with this Pope. He keeps irritating me and stepping out. So he recently issued a couple of statements on AI. I mean, a big report came from him and the Vatican on all different topics. We're going to talk with Roy O'Neill, our correspondent, on this coming up here next. And also, is there a peace deal with Iran or not? And how long will this continue? And more on the latest there on the way as well. And a check on this Tuesday traffic and weather together. 3 minutes, Alabama's Morning News.
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31: We've always said a tolling system in the Straits would be unacceptable.
32: We want it free. We don't want tolls.
31: Well, we don't just say that. The world has said that.
33: Who's going to be my last guest now?
34: What about me?
35: It shouldn't have ended this way.
36: Like
0: like, look, the president's not going to make a bad deal. He's just not.
2: No, he's not going to make a bad deal. And he basically said there's going to be a big deal or it's no deal at all. So that means, things aren't going to go well for those folks over there. Joining us now for a little bit more on this, Roy O'Neill, our correspondent. So is there a peace deal or not? What's happening?
3: Well, you know, as you said, over the weekend, I thought we were, you know, get the pens ready. Here comes a deal to sign. Right. But no, we sort of backed off that a bit. Instead, just a few hours ago, the U.S. launching military strikes. They're calling self-defense strikes that targeted Iran's missile launch locations and even some boats that we suspected of laying mines in the Strait of Hormuz. So you've got the military sort of, our U.S. military violating the ceasefire that Iran has also violated. Secretary Rubio saying, hey, we're just a word or two or a sentence or two away. But then the Iranian supreme leader putting out a statement that the U.S. will no longer have a safe haven at any of its military bases across the Gulf region. Keep in mind, we still haven't seen this new supreme leader since his father was killed in those very first strikes.
2: You know, I was wondering about that. We were talking about it over the weekend. You know, who's running the ship? And I said, I think the guy's, you know, kid. But once again, there was rumor that he was taken out or severely injured. I mean, is he
3: right.
2: even around? You know, and you start wondering about that. One of the biggest things you mentioned, those boats that were laying these mines in the Strait of Hormuz. Yesterday, I think it was yesterday, Secretary of State Marco Rubio talking about how the Strait of Hormuz will be open one way or another. Listen.
0: The straits have to be open. They're going to be open one way or the other. There's no country in the world that's in favor of a tolling system except the regime in Iran. So that's not acceptable. That cannot happen. The straits need to be open, unimpeded, without tolls.
2: Yeah, and he also mentioned that, we pretty much achieved the goal of making sure that they don't have any nuclear capabilities over there. Did I miss that? I mean, are we sure about that?
3: Well, yeah, so this goes back to Operation Midnight Hammer, right? When we dropped the bombs almost a year ago that took out the nuclear sites. But then we launched these new strikes at the end of February. They say because Iran was sort of putting together a new ballistic missile program that would have defended their uranium enrichment operations. But they still have 900 pounds of this dust. They're calling it no dust, no dollars, and essentially saying the U.S. is demanding that Iran destroy the nuclear material that it has, or that they let the U.S. come in and take it. That's still number one top line issue is what happens to the uranium, and the Strait of Hormuz is a very close second. Otherwise, what the heck do we do this for?
2: Right, exactly. All right, switching gears. I don't know about this Pope. I'm getting a little irritated with this Pope more and more. And now I'm telling you, I mean, it's one thing after another, this guy. Was he running for Democratic governor over there in Minneapolis? I'm not sure what he's doing. But anyway, he had his, what do they call this? The
3: encyclical.
2: Yeah, the encyclical. Yes, I guess big report, State of the Union, if you will. Serious criticism.
3: Marching orders.
2: Artificial intelligence. Listen.
4: Artificial intelligence now demands to be disarmed, freed from logics that turn it into an instrument of domination, exclusion, and death.
2: Oh, my gosh. There it is, the death word. Artificial intelligence, yeah, I think we're all a little bit nervous about it, but he certainly has his opinions these days.
3: Well, and he had one of the co-founders of Anthropic, one of the biggest players in AI with him, consulting with him on this encyclical, the first time a pope has really addressed this issue. The encyclical was entitled Magnifica Humanitas, Latin for Magnificent Humanity. And that was the whole focus of the message, and saying that if you're going to have AI, make sure humanity is first, front and center, and that we are not subject to the AI, that it's the other way around. During this message about humanity, he also apologized about the actions of his predecessors for the way that they would play a role in sort of giving sovereigns, especially European sovereigns, explicit authority.

0: suffering from Ebola. And that was kind of the beginning of what they're saying about all of this now. In the Congo, suspected Ebola cases have topped 900, mainly in the eastern part there. And the reports hampered all kinds of fear and anger and frustration among the locals. Obviously, everybody's panicking somewhat there. And now they're attacking, and the healthcare workers are kind of under, conflict, if you will. They're saying, stop talking to us about this. And they're lighting the healthcare tents on fire, the locals are. So the Red Cross is trying to help folks there, and the locals are freaking out about this whole thing. It's some gunfire and evacuations. Angry young men are storming a hospital treating Ebola patients in the eastern part of Congo on Sunday. So things are just, crazy in that part of the world right now. Also, a big concern is the travel situation. You know, when folks leave that area and go to other countries, including the United States, I mean, infectious disease physician Dr. Amish Adalji was talking about how the feds are expanding the Ebola-related travel restrictions to include Atlanta's Hartsfield-Jackson Airport. Are we doing a good enough job to make sure this doesn't spread in our country?
1: Yes, all of the plans that we have in place are going to minimize the likelihood of any Ebola case ending up in the United States. That being said, you need to have programs, you need to be proactive, you need to do things like funnel people through certain airports like we're seeing, and you have to be at the ready because things can happen. And I think although this poses no major threat to the general public in the United States, it is something that we have to recognize could impact the United States, and I think that's why it's really important to extinguish this outbreak at its source. That's the best way to keep Americans safe is to extinguish this outbreak in the DRC.
0: Well, did it come to Alabama and Gadsden specifically? If you're listening on 101.9 Big Wax right now, our morning show is in Gadsden, Huntsville, and Tuscaloosa this morning, as well as Birmingham. I'd love to hear from you if you were associated with any of this that was going on over the weekend. Apparently, there is a big, I don't know, Mac, was it a rumor? I mean, you're from up in Gadsden, you talk to family. What'd they have to say about the possibility of Ebola showing up there in the Gadsden Regional Medical Center's ER?
2: Well, there were reports that they had shut down and were taking a case-by-case basis because they had someone, I believe, with symptoms of Ebola. I don't know if they ever confirmed or denied if that was actually a case. I doubt it was a case or we would have seen, more coverage of that.
0: Yeah, I was just taking a look at the latest on this now, and apparently the hospital briefly placed its ER on ambulance diversion as a precaution after a patient, as you mentioned, showed up with some of these symptoms, if you will. Well, the staff immediately isolated the patient and worked closely with the Alabama Department of Health and Centers for, CDC. But the current status, testing and evaluation confirmed that it was a false alarm there.
2: That's good.
0: Yeah. Gadsden Regional Medical Center has resumed entirely normal emergency operations. So, man, a bit of a scare right here in our backyard. So, if you got symptoms, obviously get checked out. But, we don't need this spreading around our country here either. Just an awful situation going on, around the globe. It's 6:26 now, Alabama's morning news. Well, as you know, Thomas Massie, Republican, was defeated in the primary in Kentucky. Now, over the weekend, let's go with 154 here, Mac. Is he rerunning possibly for the seat again? Or maybe president in 2028? He was on Meet the Press yesterday talking about it.
3: I will not rule out anything, and right now I'm not going to rule in anything. Look, I've spent the last 5 days on my farm with my grandkids and my cattle and my peach trees, and it's a pretty nice life. I don't know if I want to screw that up again.
0: Hey, listen, Thomas, you got enough money? You got grandkids on the farm? What are you doing? I mean, call it a day, my brother. Enjoy the rest of your family and the rest of your life with them. Boy, coming back into the madness in 2028? Boy, what a crazy situation here. This is an awful story. A 56-year-old woman was killed Saturday evening at the Driftwood Bar and Grill on Lake Marion in Somerton, South Carolina. A sudden gust of wind sent a patio umbrella flying into her neck and her head, and it severed her carotid artery. Oh, my gosh. You got to watch those umbrellas. You see them on the beaches. Sometimes the wind comes by. Whew, they're flying torpedoes and harpoons. I mean, they're very dangerous. My neighbor had a tough situation at a hotel one time, knocked this umbrella into him. And these umbrellas, when the wind picks up in storms and stuff, Yeah, bring them down. I remember the lifeguards on, was it yesterday? Yeah, down at the beach. Boy, they're running, scampering around, trying to get those things just, you know, pull them down, all of them, going crazy. This woman was dining with her husband at the outdoor lakeside restaurant there, and the umbrella came loose from a table and struck her. First responders found her unresponsive, and she was pronounced dead right there at the scene. Horrible situation. Oh, my gosh. The coroner's office said an autopsy scheduled for today or tomorrow, with the death being investigated as an accident. Be careful out there with the storm. 628, Alabama's Morning News. Bottom of the hour update with Fox News and Leah Brandon. Had a check on this Tuesday traffic and weather together, just about 3 minutes.
4: 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Have you heard the news? A CIA whistleblower.
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0: Tigers are the number four seed. They'll face Milwaukee on Friday. Alabama coming in at the number seven seed. They'll take on Alabama State. Their play starts on Friday as well. I'm Leah Brandon.
1: And this is Alabama's Morning News with JT. We lead local. 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
2: News. I'm Gianna Gelosi. Iran's supreme leader says U.S. military bases in the Middle East are no longer safe after CENTCOM said American forces carried out what it calls self-defense strikes on mine-laying boats in the Strait of Hormuz.
3: These were the first U.S. strikes that have targeted Iran since early May. A spokesperson for Iran's armed forces said any new aggression will be met with a far more severe response. The strikes come amid the backdrop of ongoing diplomatic efforts to reach an agreement between Iran and the United States.
2: Fox's Trey Yinks in Tel Aviv today. Texas Senate runoff pits four-term Senator John Cornyn against State Attorney General Ken Paxton.
6: Attorney General Paxton was the second-place finisher in the March vote, and last week he received President Donald Trump's endorsement, who had criticized Cornyn for dismissing Trump's 2024 comeback chances.
2: That's Fox's Alex Hogan. The winner faces Democratic nominee James Tallarico. 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
25: It is 6:34 now. I'm to Alabama's Morning News. I'm JT. Yeah, SEC baseball. Nice job. Georgia Bulldogs grabbing the big championship there. As Leah mentioned, it's on to the NCAA matchups. Big action happening in Texas, as you heard. Tanya J. Powers, our Fox correspondent on this. Tanya, welcome in. Thanks for being here this morning.
26: Sure. Thanks for having me on.
25: So John Cornyn, the incumbent there, taking on a bit of a challenge from Mr. Paxton, the attorney general there, a Trump-supported guy. So neck and neck, it looks like down there, right?
26: Yeah. I mean, well, Cornyn just barely beat Paxton in the initial round of the primary, 42% to 41%. But because neither one of them got an outright majority, the top two vote getters go to a runoff. It was a pretty crowded field, so nobody got a majority. So that's why we're here today as the runoff. This has been a really expensive race. Some say the most expensive Senate race ever, maybe. It's been nearly 14 months total, $135 million spent in the Republican Senate primary so wow. far. That's just insane. This is seen as a, you know, is this going to, you know, continue President Trump's kind of winning streak with the backing candidates? You remember, he has already successfully primaried two sitting Congress members, Bill Cassidy in Louisiana and Thomas Massey as well, Kentucky. And then, you know, Cornyn, you know, could be the third member of, as the Associated Press calls it, the YOLO caucus, which, you know, would mean that you've got three sitting, if that's what happens, you would have three sitting Republican Congress members who, you know, are on their way out and can, you know, can vote whatever, however they like at that point, which could kind of throw a monkey wrench into, you know, Mike Johnson's, you know, plans for votes and, you know, the majorities and whatnot. The thing that is kind of being watched today is the MAGA wing going to, you know, overtake the establishment wing, so to speak, in this race,
25: right?
26: Or is it going to be the other way around? We're looking at some of the counties that Trump won in 2024. If he won, there were a few that he won with 80% or more of the vote in Texas. They're rural, sparsely populated. They are about a fifth of the GOP primary vote. In those counties, Paxton beat Cornyn narrowly, but beat him. In the counties that Trump carried between 50 and 80% of the vote, Cornyn beat Paxton by like a percentage point. And then you have these 12 counties that Republican primary voters in the 12 counties that backed Kamala Harris in 2024, they preferred Cornyn. So it's kind of a, you know, an interesting dichotomy of what you've got as far as voters go in the Republican primary.
25: Right.
26: You know, is this going to be a Cornyn win? Is he going to stay in his seat that he's had since 2002, or is going to be a Paxton upset?
25: Well, let's talk about the polling numbers first with Paxton and Cornyn, but then you've got this Tallarico Democrat down there that seems to be making a lot of noise.
26: Yeah, there's been a lot of last week after you know, Paxton got the endorsement from Trump. It seems a lot of the Democrats seem to be extremely excited about that prospect. It is thought of, at least among some Democratic strategists, from what I'm reading, that they believe they see this as a gift. They believe that Tallarico has a much better chance of winning in November in the general and, you know, putting a Democrat in that seat, which it would have been, it's still kind of unthinkable, but they see that that's a much better chance if Paxton is on the other side of that ballot on the GOP part. If it's Cornyn, you know, I think they, for the most part, from what I've been reading, is they're not, they don't, you know, believe that's going to happen. But, you know, if it's Paxton, they kind of use this as a gift.
25: Well, I just can't, I mean, you never say never, but Tallarico, he's about as left as you can possibly get on so many different issues down there. I cannot imagine Texas going that direction. But weirder things have happened, haven't they? All right, Tanya J. Powers, thank you for the update. It is 6:38 now. Alabama's morning news. What's up at the White House ballroom? The latest on the movement on this, and also Jackson Dart, former Ole Miss football player, now with the New York Giants. Oh, stirring things up a little bit in his support for Donald Trump. Some of the people there aren't happy with his decision, dear. Stay with us to check on traffic and weather together as well. 3 minutes. Stay with us.
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1: It's August 2023, a county government meeting in Pennsylvania's Lehigh Valley. A young woman, early 20s, steps up to the mic to speak.
3: My two-month-old son was happily drinking milk from his bottle when he quickly started choking, turned blue, and went limp. My boyfriend transported our son to the changing table as I grabbed an anti-choking device and my boyfriend began assembling it. Two pumps of the device and my son was conscious, gasping for air and coughing up milk.
1: They all went to the ER to make sure the baby was okay.
3: But upon arriving at Lehigh Valley Hospital, the diagnosis quickly became something so different.
1: One of the doctors had a theory.
3: She stated to my father and mother-in-law that we are young, first-time parents who got frustrated with our baby and violently shook him to make him stop crying, and a confession would only make things easier for us.
1: The parents were told to leave the hospital without their son, and he wouldn't come home for 7 whole months.
3: I'm a postpartum mom dealing with the grief and the trauma of my son being ripped from my arms. And I'm a mom who lost everything in less than 24 hours due to one doctor's misdiagnosis. Enough is enough.
1: And then the next person speaks. And the next one. The stories they tell form a pattern of parents walking into a Lehigh Valley hospital to get help for a child, only to leave without them. And the same doctor's name kept coming up again and again. A pediatrician.
6: I ask you, what kind of doctor does this?
1: That's what I wanted to know, too. From Serial Productions and The New York Times, I'm Diane Neary, and this is The Preventionist, a story about a doctor and the rise of a powerful field of pediatric medicine.
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25: Great Memorial Day weekend. Well, it looks like our acting attorney general, Todd Blanche, has filed an emergency court motion. I did this on Sunday to resume construction of the White House East Wing ballroom. And the reason? Because of the shooting that killed an armed suspect near a Secret Service checkpoint Saturday evening as justification for this. This crazy nut, 21-year-old guy, comes in there and starts shooting. Of course, Secret Service immediately returned fire and killed the guy. It's the second attack on the president this month, said Blanche, and this underscores the critical need for top-level state-of-the-art security at the White House. And he says the ballroom is a safe haven, and no doubt this thing is going to be pretty much fortified, and I heard kind of drone-proof as well. So it's a big undertaking, expensive undertaking. It'll be gorgeous. It'll be huge. It'll be bigly, and it'll be safe. But if you remember this, a federal judge last month stopped the construction pending this congressional authorization. So Democrats, of course, you know, they want the thing stopped. And, you know, just don't build anything good there. Congress went home for a recess last week after they did not reach a deal on the project funding. After the Senate parliamentarian ruled that the $1 billion in the ballroom security funding could not be included in a reconciliation bill. So the battle continues on both sides of the aisle and pushing this thing through or not. Acting Attorney General Todd Blanche, once again, made a pretty nearly identical emergency argument last month after the, you know, assassination attempt there at the White House Correspondents' Dinner. But that appeal did not result in lifting the injunction from that federal judge. So we will see what happens on this latest request. You remember Jackson Dart? He was at USC in his first part of his collegiate career as quarterback. Then he transferred to Ole Miss. And really shined with the Rebels there. He's now playing with the New York Giants. And apparently now, Emmanuel Acho, I guess that's how you pronounce his name. He's a Fox Sports 1 sports analyst now. He played in college. He played in the NFL as well. And he's all over Jackson Dart now as a sports commentator for publicly introducing President Trump at a New York rally. He said Dart has the right to support any political candidate as a private citizen. However, yeah, Emmanuel argued that Jackson Dart should have considered some of his teammates, you know, and how they might react publicly before he supports Trump. Okay, so now we're trying to just silence a guy for his opinion on where he stands on the president of the United States, and you can't do that? Is that the deal? Mr. Emmanuel Acho, he said it wasn't wise for Dart to make such a political statement while consulting teammates first. Excuse me? Examples of folks on the left that have done this? LeBron James, Stephen Curry, coaches like Steve Kerr. Steph Curry, man, one of the best NBA players out there. Steve Kerr, publicly. All these folks have, you know, supported Democrat candidates and causes before. I guess it's okay if you're a Democrat to come out and get loud about your candidates and support them. But, oh my gosh, you support Trump. How dare you? You're dividing the locker room. What do you think about it, Jackson Dart? Yeah, this guy called the move pretty stupid because of the reaction it created inside and outside the locker room. How about get over yourself sometimes? The guy's entitled to his opinion. If he wants to say he's a fan of the president's, bring it on. Good for Jackson Dart. Yeah, some of the teammates there, Abdul Carter, initially reacted negatively on social media, saying he thought the video was AI. Well, apparently now, you know, Jackson Dart and his teammate, Abdul Carter, they spoke about it privately and then resolved any, you know, difference of opinions. But, you know, to come after a guy just because he supported the president and introduced him at an event, are you kidding me? He's president of the United States. How many times have these other athletes and people and personalities gotten on stage and presented their thoughts for Democratic leadership? Thousands of times. Apparently not cool if you're doing it as a Republican. Speaking of conflicts, yes, Spencer Pratt. This is the guy that's running for mayor in Los Angeles up against Karen Bass, former reality TV star. Now, apparently, Drew Carey, the host of, Price is Right, jumped all over him. Pratt mocked Carey on social media after referenced Jeffrey Epstein during the exchange, escalating a big celebrity feud now in Los Angeles. Unbelievable. The dispute reportedly began after Drew Carey made comments criticizing Mr. Spencer Pratt and his wife Heidi Montag over their public fundraising efforts following the loss of their home in the Los Angeles wildfires. You remember the videos they did and talked about their home being lost as well as so many others in the L.A. wildfires. Well, Drew Carey questioned whether the celebrity should solicit public donations when a lot of ordinary residents, he says, were also struggling, you know, after the fires. But, Spencer Pratt responded by accusing Carey of hypocrisy and took a swipe at him and his past connections to Hollywood elites, invoking the Epstein criticism. There you go. Back and forth with these guys. I got to tell you, Spencer Pratt's got a pretty good chance of winning and beating that Democrat Karen Bass in Los Angeles. 6:48 now. Alabama's morning news with traffic and weather together. On the way next. Stay here.
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28: Dinner as a first date. It was awkward to me.
25: Just sitting there, I'm going to eat now. Watch me chew. The first time we met. Broccoli in my teeth, boring, staring at each other. I mean, why was it uncomfortable?
28: I think it's difficult to have conversation with someone over a meal. I mean, there's something intimate about sharing a meal with someone, but when you're just trying to get to know them and talk to them for possibly the first time ever or meet them,
25: it's
28: awkward to me.
25: Something else, like maybe you go to a Barons game or...
28: Yeah, an activity.
25: Something outside.
28: Yeah.
25: Yeah, okay. I got you there. Well, 40%, according to the survey anyway, 40% of Americans say they've gone on a first date for a free meal. Come on. And the amount of money spent, the new survey reveals the average, $93 on a first date. I can see that, especially if you're going to dinner.
28: Yes.
25: But the top three first date activities are getting a drink at a bar, having a board game night, and taking a walk in the park.
28: Yeah, I like a walk. See, that's what I mean. Something engaging where you have the space to speak. Even a drink is better than dinner.
25: Yeah. Where's all the money going, too? If you're walking or you're playing a board game, what, $93, is that just for the dinners? I mean, that's the average cost.
28: It's an expensive game of Sorry.
25: I mean, or some new walking shoes. I think I'll wear my new white ones. There we go. According to this poll, 39.9% of respondents admit to going on the first date for the free meal. 28% haven't done it yet, but would consider doing that. Really? Come on.
28: Would consider. That's part of my meal prep this week.
25: Right, exactly. So, that's kind of weird to me. Speaking of surveys here, why more than half of Americans retire earlier than they planned? Check this out. See what you think. The decision to stop working was often beyond, their control, some research shows. The Retirement Risk Survey pulled about 1,000 pre-retirees and about 1,000 retirees and found out these top reasons why workers retire before they had planned on retiring. Changes in their health status at number one. Something's going on and your health goes sideways and it's not good. Job dissatisfaction. I've had enough. My bucket of give has just run out. Job loss. Oh, you've been displaced by AI? 20% of people said, I think I'll just go ahead and retire. Change in a family situation. I go, what does that mean? Like divorce or something? Or you're having to take care of somebody else maybe? Or I don't know. Achieving retirement savings goals earlier than expected. 16% said, you know what? I hit my goal early enough. I think I'll retire here now. See you later. Which is why I'll be dying behind a microphone. fortunate for me, I like doing what we're doing here. So I don't know. I don't think the word retire is in the Bible anywhere. I think our roles change the older we get in life. But I've talked to so many people who have kind of retired, and they're like, nah, I'm bored. I'm going back to do something. And find something to do on your own terms, obviously. But sitting on the couch and just hanging out and watching Judge Judy reruns all day. I mean, how long can you do that? But, by the way, not a good idea. Not a good idea. All right, parenting. Listen up, kids. Threads user recently asked, what's one parenting trend you think is completely wrong, but you can't say it because you're afraid of being attacked? All right, here we go. The top things that parents believe are BS. Homeschooling. Almost in every case, no single person is equipped to provide adequate instruction in every subject for every age. Also, kids need other children and their peers. I know some folks at homeschool do a pretty good job of it. But I get, and there's different reasons, more and more reasons. They want kids out of bad schools. That's one of the big reasons. How about this? This is BS, too. A lot of parents say overscheduling kids with so many activities and travel sports that they have no free time and go to bed at 10 o'clock every night. Going overboard on prom, promposals, bouquets, $1,000 dresses, huge photo shoots. Feels like a competitive event.
28: There are people that spend thousands of dollars on prom.
25: On prom?
28: I'm serious. Yeah, what, the whole thing.
25: I'm afraid of your wedding, dear. I mean, can you calm down? It's prom. Relax. Kids under 16 don't need phones. Same goes for social media. Making kids hug people. Consent starts ASAP.
28: That's right. Stop. Teach it young.
25: Hug Uncle Leo. No, I don't want to. Well, don't force your kid to do that.
28: Yeah, you don't want to. You don't have to.
25: Right. Giving kid a screen, you know, every time you go somewhere, grocery stores, restaurants, especially if they don't have headphones. I mean, how many times you look over at a restaurant and there's a kid with a screen in front of him so mom and dad can eat and the kid can be quiet?
28: iPad, yeah.
25: I'm not a fan of that either. Teach your kid how to engage and act.
28: I agree entirely,
25: right?
28: Yeah.
25: You know, smoking around your kids and ear-piercing babies. I don't have a problem with that. If it's in your culture and if you want to pierce your baby's ears, I don't have a problem with it. Smoking around your kids, yeah, that's a problem. One person said, circumcision and spanking. I can't understand either of these things. I don't have time to explain it. All right, 6:59, Alabama's Morning News. Traffic and weather together. Coming up next, stay here.
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25: It's 7 o'clock, Alabama's Morning News. I'm JT. So glad to have you along this morning on this Tuesday, May 26th. Let's get a look at this traffic and weather together. Here's Phil Carter.
3: Well, I see a two-minute delay on 280 eastbound between Red Mountain Expressway and Chelsea Road, and 280 westbound between Chelsea Road and Red Mountain Expressway. I'm Phil Carter in the traffic center.
25: Well, it's going to be kind of a cloudy day today. We do have that flash flood watch in effect until 10 o'clock tonight. 60% chance of rain off and on all day. 81 will be our high, cloudy and 72 now. Alabama's Morning News polls just opening up in Texas. Fox News with the update in a couple of minutes. But first, we lead local. Here's Leah Brandon.
4: Gold Star families and volunteers installed the Alabama Poppy Project in front of the USS Alabama for Memorial Day. Prattville artist Julianne Hansen wanted to honor her stepson that she lost this year. More than 2,000 names of veterans were printed in gold on white ribbons and tied around the ceramic red poppies.
0: And what we didn't realize is not only was it therapeutic for us to be able to kind of work through our grief, but it helped others to do the same. And I think people just need to talk, and they need to be listened. They need to hear their stories. It's our responsibility to tell their stories. If we don't, who will?
4: Today's the last day the Alabama Poppy Project will be on display. The National Weather Service has confirmed a tornado in southeast Alabama last night. EMA officials report the storm skipped across parts of Houston and Henry counties. It caused widespread damage, including the destruction of at least one home, multiple trees and power lines as well knocked down. A decision expected soon in Alabama's congressional redistricting case. Jim Faraday has more.
6: A federal court will rule after it heard arguments from the state and Democrat-aligned plaintiffs who are challenging the map. The state wants to use its 2023 congressional map. That map was blocked by the court, which then imposed its own map drawn by race to create a second majority black district. The Supreme Court has since struck down race-based districts as unconstitutional. Republican former State Representative Paul DeMarco says it appears the case ultimately will be decided by the high court.
7: Shouldn't surprise anybody. There's a lot of moving parts with the governor setting the special election for August the 11th. Before it's over with, this will probably be heard again by the country's highest court.
4: That's Jim Faraday reporting. I'm Leah Brandon. And this is Alabama's Morning News with JT. We lead local. And now Fox News covers the world.
18: Polls are just opening now in most of Texas. I'm Dave Anthony, Fox News, where Republican Senator John Cornyn's job is on the line in a runoff against Trump-backed GOP challenger Ken Paxton, Texas Attorney General, who tells Fox,
19: "What has John accomplished that's good for the state of Texas or the country? And you know what? No one's ever had an answer."
18: The president endorsed Paxton last week, but Cornyn tells Fox Digital,
21: "Were he to be the nominee and be exposed to general election voters, especially independents, I think it's going to be a very rocky time."
22: The winner will face Democratic State Rep James Tallarico in the general election. Democrats have not won a statewide race in Texas since 1994, although this race is among the handful that could determine if Republicans are able to hold on to their majority.
18: That's Fox's Alex Hogan. The American military has gone on the attack again in Iran.
23: U.S. Central Command says these were self-defense strikes in southern Iran, targeting missile launch sites and boats placing mines in the Strait of Hormuz. Four people are reported killed on the boats. A senior U.S. official tells Fox the strikes are over for now and the declared ceasefire with Iran is still in effect.
18: That's Fox's Chris Foster. The talks continue trying to work out an end to the conflict and get shipping moving again through the Strait of Hormuz. Fox's Jeff Paul reports from Dubai.
27: Gulf Arab states remain hopeful that a deal can get done. We know that a delegation from Iran has recently traveled to Qatar to continue on with those diplomatic relations. But within Iran itself, officials there say that these talks with the U.S. are proving a little difficult.
18: And Iran's supreme leader warned today the U.S. military bases in the region are no longer safe. Thousands of people are back home in Garden Grove, California, south of L.A., with the threat of a massive toxic chemical disaster ruled out, but thousands more still evacuated because an overheated storage tank in question remains a concern. Acting Orange County and Interim Orange County Fire Chief T.J. McGovern says,
29: "We still do have some additional threats, an explosion, a leak, but we're actively working on those."
18: America's listening to Fox News.
25: It is 7:06 now. Alabama's Morning News. I'm JT. Interesting guest we've got coming up here in just about 5 minutes or so. This is a former CIA contract pilot. His name is Robert Tosh Plumlee. And Tosh Plumlee, before the Epstein whole thing broke out, this guy was a pilot and flew all kinds of political figures and around Washington. Back and forth from Cuba, and it was all about what was happening inside these planes and where they were going and what activities were taking place with women, with alcohol, with Congress folks. You think the Epstein deal was crazy. Wait to hear about this whole situation. He will join us as he discusses what went on during these flights, also who were on these flights and what it was all about. In the Quorum Club, this was taking place in the 50s and 60s, Cold War times. So this is a crazy situation. And you talk about scandal. all kinds of allegations in a broader climate surrounding the Quorum Club scandal in 1963. This is JFK era stuff here. So what did this pilot see and who was on board? So many questions coming up here in just about 5 minutes after we check traffic and weather together. Stay with us.
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3: No, truth is truth.
25: Amen.
3: It'll come out, whatever.
25: All right, well, let's talk about what happened here. This was back in, what, the 50s and 60s, I guess, during JFK era, the Cuban situation. So what was going on these planes that you were flying all these people around? What did you personally witness during these flights between Havana and Marathon Key and then obviously headed for Washington?
3: Well, okay, back in those days, let me back up here. What we were doing during the Cuban Project, they called it. That was a project headed out of a place called JM Wave out of Miami, Florida. Mm-hmm. CIA operation. We were applying guns and ammunition into Castro. So in those days, they had what they called gambling junkets that would go in on the weekends and holidays. And a lot of our, quote, politicians would be on these junkets, and we would fly them into Havana. And when I testified to the church committee, I made a statement. I said one of the biggest problems we had was getting those, our politicians, getting them sobered up and getting them out of Havana and back to the United States undetected. So wow. That was a question that came up, who were they and all that. Well, in those years, if you know, that's when the government could do no wrong. Whatever they told us, it was absolute truth. If stories like that had gotten out that they were on gambling junkets. But the problem was sometimes there was little orphan girls in their 15, 16, 17, 18, 19 range that they would be on these gambling junkets or around the casinos, and they would get picked up by our politicians and brought back on our airplanes, mainly for a name of a club, a gentleman's club, known as the Corn Club in D.C. That was a gentleman's club, had to be recommended by one of our elite politicians in order to be a member of that club. These little girls were given homes, brought back to the United States on board our airplanes, and set up at the Corn Club for prostitution. There was a big scandal about that, known as the Bobby Baker scandal, that led into the opening up of the, quote, gentleman's club, known as the Quorum Club.
25: Well, let me ask you about this. Let me ask you about the Quorum Club. Was this an actual place? Was it a mansion? Was it a building? Was it just a club that was... Go ahead.
3: Yeah, it was a big building in D.C., and half the block down was a whorehouse, which was run by the same group, mm-hmm. Known as the Corn Club. So you had to have credentials and be sponsored by someone to become a member of that club. It was a D.C. organization run by, Bobby Baker. I'm not familiar with all the details of the club, but at that time they had a big political scandal over that, and Bobby Baker. I'm not familiar with all the details, you know, now, but I lived through it, you know.
25: Well, let me ask you this, Tosh. How were these trips arranged, and who inside the government or the intelligence community appeared to know about them?
3: Well, in those years, you just get on an airplane, Eastern Airlines, for instance, and just go to Cuba, Havana, just like you're going to Tampa, Florida, mm-hmm. and go gamble, and just like you go to Vegas today. Mm-hmm. So they're not arranged by any one individual. It's just a group of guys get on a plane.
25: But chartered and, flights, right?
3: Yeah, chartered flights, and go down for the weekend to gamble and play around in Havana. You know, Havana was wide open at that time. They had prostitution. In fact, the liquor that the Quorum Club served mainly came from Havana on board of our aircraft. We would bring Methusalem rum back into the country. The politicians who went down there to gamble, we'd bring them back in, keep them sobered up. We had to protect these. It was that kind of information in those years couldn't get out, that
25: Yeah.
3: Our politicians actually get drunk. They were actually, they would drink and get drunk. Oh, that's unheard of.
25: Did Fidel Castro's government or Cuban intelligence appear to be, playing a part in this?
3: Oh, they had, in those years we were fighting communism. That was the biggest thing that there was communism. Hide right. under your desk. We're going to get blown up, all that. But the problem that brought the Quorum Club out was a German girl who turned out to be a prostitute who was a spy for, I don't know if it was

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1: Cuba. Tosh, I got to ask you, you were aware of a lot going on these planes, and I guess we'll leave it up to the listeners' imaginations and then go ahead and times that by 100 as far as the, you know, activity on these planes with these young girls and the booze and everything else happening, so we don't need to get into that. I think we know what we're talking about here. What did your bosses have to say about it? Did you share this information with the higher-ups in the CIA at the time and go, look, I got to tell you what's going on in my plane here?
2: Well, I ended up testifying to the church committee in 1976. That was brought up during that committee, talked about. This is one of these hush-hush things. And actually, then they start a campaign, what they call character assassination. If you start doing too much talking out of school or asking too many questions, you're going to get character assassinated on letterhead memos. For instance, you can take a blank letterhead memo with a official seal on the top of it, and you can write anything you want on that deal, and you can assimilate it, and it becomes fact. Because in those years, whatever Uncle Sam told you, it was the truth. In other words, we had confidence in our government. We had respect for our president and our elected officials, and that's what we worked under. And so we worked under official letterhead memos. Whatever they said, that was the truth. You're asking me about, okay, in operations like that, you don't go around asking questions. You ask questions, you're going to get a bullet in your head.
1: Gotcha.
2: The thing is,
1: you just flew the plane. Operation.
2: That's it. In other words, that's your job. When women would be on board plane, half the time we didn't know if it was some guy's sister or whatever. You know, it just... You just don't go into that area. I mean, this guy's that's the whole reason protecting these guys or getting them out of some casino, fighting, drunk, disorderly.
1: Yeah,
2: you gotta cover that. You gotta make sure that the media, Cuban Secret Service, don't pick that up. You got to protect that politician, so you got to get him out of there.
1: Let me ask you this: when you look at what took place when you were flying these planes and the activity going on, and everybody being hush hush about it, compare that to the Jeffrey Epstein situation and these elite blackmail operations. What are some of the similarities?
2: That's how he made his money. Was old prostitution and young girls and the same thing was going on back then. It hasn't changed. There's too much money involved in prostitution and drugs. So the program, because we're talking about this, is simply because of the Epstein situation. It also brought to the surface because of what I said under oath in 1976, about we had to bring these guys back with their little girls, these little Cuban orphans. I had questions about that through our politicians. Well, Mr. Plumlee, why didn't you report this? Mr. Plumlee, why didn't you do this? I mean, this was a CIA operation.
1: Right.
2: Cutout companies are involved. We're in the middle of a Cold War. This is communism. This is a... We got spies, all that. So that came up in 1976. Now, when Epstein comes along, someone got into that testimony and they said, well, hey, this guy, this pilot claims that so-and-so and such was on a plane. And so anyway, that came up. And then all of a sudden, the FBI jumped up and said, oh, my gosh, this guy's got to be discredited. So put these letterhead memos out. He's a felon. He's this. He's that. And so on like that, which are absolutely false. There was no hot checks written.
1: Right,
2: there was no
1: right.
2: Whatever, you know. So that's what I've had to put up with. Now, since Epstein come on the picture, that's brought that back to the surface again after all these years.
1: Yeah.
2: What was it that Plumlee said back in 1976 that parallels today what's going on? All this proves that maybe it's not the Quorum Club anymore. Maybe it's another club. Maybe it's something else. But the operation through Epstein and his little island and Botita and the planes and all that kind of stuff was covertly still going on after all those years.
1: Sounds like it's exactly what you went through and just repeating itself with corruption, sex, power, and money. This kind of crap's going to go on until the end of time, it sounds like. Well, your new book is called Deep Cover, Shallow Graves. In this, you also discuss the assassination of JFK. One question about that. Did Lee Harvey Oswald kill that president?
2: No, Lee Harvey Oswald didn't shoot anybody. Lee Harvey Oswald was what he said. He was a patsy. He was on assignment. He was operational. And he was operational in 1958. When before he went to Russia, and he took training at Nags Head, North Carolina, at a place called Illusionary Warfare Training. That's where he took language studies. And the 697 pages of his background that was given to the Warren Commission was a cover, totally false. Lee had five or six operative names. I had eight operative names. We were running guns inside Cuba. We were financing both sides against the middle. We were running guns to Batista, and also we were running guns to Fidel Castro through organizations and cutout companies that were sponsored by the Central Intelligence Agency.
1: Wow. Well, Tosh, I really appreciate your time with me this morning. Very interesting career you had, very interesting stories you can tell. Once again, the book is called Deep Cover, Shallow Graves. Lots to discuss in here that I would imagine some of this is still classified that you can get into as well.
2: Yeah, that's what they tell me.
1: Okay, we'll leave it at that. I will have you back sometime. I really enjoyed our conversation, Tosh.
2: Thank you for having me. I appreciate that.
1: Absolutely. Bye. Once again, former CIA contract pilot Robert Tosh Plumlee. The book is called Deep Cover, Shallow Graves. 7:30, Alabama's Morning News. Traffic and weather together coming up here in just about 3 minutes.
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18: Home. Alabama set a new record for job creation in April. The Department of Labor says more than 2,211,000 people were working last month. The overall labor force participation rate fell to just over 57%. The unemployment rate was up slightly. It's now 2.8%. And a federal district court in Birmingham setting a new deadline for tomorrow. This is for county election officials to reassign voters to new congressional districts. At a hearing last week, the state argued maps drawn by the legislature in 2023 should be used in future elections. I'm Leah Brandon, and this is Alabama's Morning News with JT. We lead local, and now Fox News covers the world.
19: Fox News, I'm CJ Pop. The ceasefire stands even though the U.S. military strikes Iranian targets.
20: Overnight, the United States conducted airstrikes against southern Iran near the Strait of Hormuz. CENTCOM says these strikes were defensive in nature and went after mine-laying vessels along with a surface-to-air missile position. These were the first U.S. strikes that have targeted Iran since early May.
19: Fox's Trey Inks in Tel Aviv, Iran's supreme leader, warning U.S. bases in the region are no longer safe. Texas runoff election pits four-term U.S. Senator John Cornyn against State Attorney General Ken Paxton. The winner faces Democratic candidate James Tallarico in November. President Trump recently endorsed A.G. Paxton. And in tragedy in Belgium, at least two teenagers and four were killed when a school bus collides with a train. America's listening to Fox News.
1: It is 7:36 now, Alabama's Morning News. I'm JT. Our phones are always open if you'd like to weigh in on what we're talking about. Got some questions, some comments? Come on in here. 205-439-9372. 439-9372. Joining us now is Dave here in Birmingham. He's been listening this morning. We appreciate you, Dave, for listening. And thank you for being here. What's on your mind?
21: Hey, JT, this is kind of a good lead-in to this last CIA agent and now all the description of the corruption that was going on back then. Mm-hmm. Reagan went in, and he had a total majority Democrat in both houses, the Senate and the Congress, his entire two terms. So he got no funding. He had to run around behind their backs to do what he wanted to do. And by the time 1983 rolled around, actually 1980, when he went in office, the Cubans had already started taking over. We had staged the freedom fighters out of Cuba, out of Nicaragua. So that was his second venture into ridding Castro out of the Western Hemisphere. And, of course, he used Oliver North as the reason for the Iran-Contra affair. Right. But his first combat situation was the island of Grenada. My son-in-law was there. Mm-hmm. He's affected in all kinds of ways. He lost his hearing. But there were 109 deaths on that island. It was a one-week battle, basically, but we had to clean the mess up. We were there for months after, and we had no idea how entrenched the Cubans had been. They had planted landmines all over the place. My son-in-law was a Special Forces Air Force. He was in a platoon, and he was the second man in line. The guy in front of him stepped on a landmine. He was one of the 109 wounded, or 109 dead in this operation. But my son-in-law woke up on a hospital ship, and he lost his hearing. He goes through all kinds of problems, and he's, in my opinion, hard-headed. I have to shore him up financially quite a bit.
1: Well, I got to tell you, man, this whole Cuba thing, it's still not over. I mean, I just don't know where the president's going to end up at the end of the day with Castro's brother running the place now. And, there's still major problems with Cuba. Well, Dave, I appreciate you listening. And tell your son-in-law thank you very much for his service, and I appreciate you sharing. I remember those events like they were yesterday.
21: 600 that were wounded on that first day. So it was 600 wounded, 109 deaths.
1: Oh, this thing is really vicious.
21: And I take this to heart because my dad was World War II and I'm a Vietnam veteran myself.
1: Well, thank you all so much for your service. I really appreciate you, Dave. Thank you for listening, buddy. I'm up against the clock. I've got to run, but thank you for listening. I appreciate you sharing with us this morning. It is 7:38 now. Alabama's Morning News with traffic and weather together in just about 3 minutes.
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29: There was a wealthy man in Palm Beach who was offering young girls a way to make money. That man was Jeffrey Epstein, and he had set up a system designed to bring him underage girls. Local police and the federal government would investigate and, by their count, find dozens of victims. Epstein would become one of the world's most infamous predators, a man who could have faced decades in prison but served just 13 months in his own wing of a county jail.
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29: Epstein's abuse would span years and cross state lines.
33: New York, Palm Beach, New Mexico, Paris, Virgin Islands, and each one of those residences is an alleged crime scene.
29: I'm ABC's Mark Remillard, and with a team of journalists from the ABC News Investigative Unit, we've traveled around the country to look at Jeffrey Epstein and the allegations of his horrifying abuse, to hear from the girls who suffered it, who are now women fighting to recover from it. Truth and Lies, Jeffrey Epstein.
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1: Market. James McKay, live from Australia this morning. James, welcome in.
2: Morning. Thanks for having me, JT.
1: I appreciate you. So I guess you guys looked at the leading causes of death all across our 50 states, ranked by deaths per 100,000 residents. And let's talk about what's going on here as far as the nation goes, the top causes. And then here in Alabama, I would imagine heart disease is still probably at least in the top three.
2: Yes. So in all of America, heart disease is the leading cause of death. This is an umbrella term. It'll also include heart attacks, strokes, cardiovascular disease. And the death rates from the latest data that we have from the CDC is 920 per 100,000. However, in Alabama, it is much higher. It is 1,248. 100,000 for heart and vascular disease.
1: Apparently that's all that bacon grease grandma likes to cook with. You know, she put in everything, you know that. So, you know, we like our food down here, that's for sure. But when you talk about other problems, I guess, when it comes to, you know, the death rate, cancer in there as well?
2: Yes, cancer is the second highest also in America and in Alabama. Again, America as a nation, the death rate is slightly lower than it is in Alabama as a state. We saw a number of leading causes were the same all around, but Alabama's rates of death were higher for some of these leading causes.
1: Hey, what are some of the other causes that we're facing in this country as well is obviously here in Alabama?
2: Yes, so we have heart and vascular disease, cancer, top two. And then there's also accidents, injuries. This also includes homicides in the CDC data, but there's also lots of like accidents and injuries that you'll see on the road as well as, you know, at home. Then you have respiratory diseases, neurological diseases like brain disease, and then diabetes. And then the rates really drop down there.
1: Well, it really sounds like a lot of these things that, you know, we can kind of curb and, you know, try and prevent with better lifestyle and healthier eating and things like this. But I really appreciate the update this morning. James McKay, once again, with Compare the Market and looking at the cause of death around our country as well as here in Alabama. It's 7:46 now. Alabama's morning news, traffic and weather together coming up here in just about 3 minutes. And also, new study suggesting that certain types of sitting behavior may increase dementia risks more than others, depending on what you're doing while you're sitting. We'll take a look at this study. Also coming up, American sniper widow torturing Graham Plantner. This guy over cowardly attacks against him and refusing to apologize after what he called this Purple Heart recipient a dumb MF and didn't deserve to live. You remember this story? Oh, yeah. The widow speaking out and should on this in just about 3 minutes. The latest. Alabama's morning news.
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1: 8 o'clock tonight, we're going to be at the Pelham Civic Complex. A lot of runoffs happening because of what took place during the primary. U.S. Senate seat Jared Hudson and Barry Moore will be with us tonight, along with the Lieutenant Governor runoff, Wes Allen and John Wall. Jay Mitchell and Katherine Robertson, the runoff for the Attorney General of Alabama. Those folks will all be there along with Corey Hill and Christina McInnes, Commissioner of Agriculture and Industries. Then we've got a runoff between the Public Service Commission, Place 2, with Chris Beaker and Jim Ziegler. And also Shelby County District Judge Ben Fuller and Jay Wellborn. Those two will run off for that position as well. So tonight, once again, U.S. Senate, Lieutenant Governor, Attorney General, Commissioner of Ag, and also Public Service Commission, Place 2, and Shelby County District Judge. Lots to discuss tonight, lots of questions back and forth. And it's starting once again, 6 o'clock tonight, the runoff candidate forum. And I'll be your moderator tonight. Come join us at the Pelham Civic Complex. It is 7:52. New study out there now. We all talk about being sedentary is not good for your health. Researchers found the long periods of passive sitting, such as watching TV for hours, linked to higher risks of developing dementia later in life. No shock there. Well, now, in contrast, mentally active seated activities like reading or using a computer or even doing puzzles appears to carry less risk. Even though you're sitting on the couch, you're couch potato either way, if you're keeping your brain active by doing these certain things, it can really reduce the risk. of developing dementia later in your life. It also suggests in the study, cognitive engagement may help offset some negative effects associated with prolonged sitting, all right? Experts said this passive sedentary behavior may contribute to poor brain health through reduced mental stimulation, lower physical activity, and possible cardiovascular impacts as well. So the bottom line is, keep moving. Get up. If you're on the couch, at least, you know, a couple of times an hour, walk around, take your phone calls, standing up. Don't sit there on the couch and just do mindless things because you're just digging a deeper hole for yourself. All right, there you go. Check this out here. I mean, I got to tell you, this is just disgusting to me. Democrat, Maine U.S. Senate candidate Graham Pladner, this guy's nuts, once sported a Nazi-style tattoo on his chest. This has been breaking news the last week or so. And he had a stupid comment, and he has refused now to apologize after calling a Purple Heart recipient a dumb FF who didn't deserve to live in a since-deleted Reddit post. Yeah, Graham Pladner's recent remarks slamming Chris Kyle. Listen.
0: His stories about how many people he was shooting certainly tracked with the behavior I witnessed and people I knew witnessed down at the Gov Center, which is it's relatively easy to get high numbers like that if you're a little less discriminating your fire than, say, a more professional unit would be.
1: Okay, so he's taking shots at his partners in combat, okay, his fellow comrades, his brothers, okay? I don't know what the guy's motive or reason for this is, but you remember Chris Kyle. He was killed in 2013 at a Texas shooting range by a fellow veteran suffering from mental health issues, right? And there was a movie about this and memoir, American Sniper. And that was the film. Well, his widow, Tara Kyle, has had about enough of Graham Pladner, who's, you know, obviously a U.S. Senate candidate in Maine, big Democrat, for speaking out like this. Here's the widow.
14: To me, it's just like nothing says I want attention more than disparaging a national hero who's also dead. It's just, it's transparent, it's cowardly, it's lowbrow to lie about somebody else, right? And it distracts from what you've probably said. And in this case, I think some things that he has said. And it's this cheap political trick to say, you know, I haven't done a whole lot, so let me attach my name to somebody who's beloved. And if nothing else, I'll get out in the news. And that's working for him to get that notoriety. But to me, it shows a total inability to lead with character. So for me, he would be out of the running immediately.
1: Yeah, I think that seems to be the general consensus with this guy. Once again, coming after your fellow comrade like that, out of control. He's a Democrat running for U.S. Senate seat there in Maine, Graham Pladner. Yeah, keep that name handy because I don't think this story is over with this guy. I mean, total disaster. Coming after your fellow guy who was shot and killed on a range like that, you know, and served with you? I just don't get it. All right, stay with us. Coming up next hour, going to be checking with Hannah Davis from the Federation for American Immigration Reform. The numbers coming out on the Department of Homeland Security this week. Nothing short of remarkable. We'll see what this is all about coming up at about 8:10 this morning. Also, top of the hour update with Fox News, Leah Brandon. And check on this traffic and weather together as well as we get this Tuesday, May 26th rolling. Stay with us right around the corner.
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1: Alabama's morning news. I'm JT, honoring fallen soldiers yesterday in Alabama. Leah Brandon has the update here in just a minute, but right now, let's check traffic and weather together once again. Here's Phil Carter.
24: Collision, Roebuck, 59 South at 4th Avenue.
25: A senator's job is on the line. I'm Dave Anthony, Fox News in Texas, where the rest of the polls are just opening now for a runoff. And Senator John Cornyn just told Fox,
28: "My experience gives me a chance to do things for the president and for Texans that a newbie could not do."
25: He is facing a Trump-backed challenger, Ken Paxton, Texas's Republican attorney general, who the president endorsed last week.
29: "We have to unite. We have a common enemy, James Tallarico, who is extremely radical."
30: Paxton is feeling wind in his sails with Trump's support. He says Texas Republicans need to get behind him to defeat Democrat James Tallarico this fall.
25: That's Fox's Bill Malugin. The U.S. military says the ceasefire with Iran is still in place despite new attacks in Iran. Central Command calls themselves defense, targeting missile launch sites and boats placing underwater mines. Secretary of State Marco Rubio tells reporters overseas they're still trying to work out a deal.
31: "Like anything with something like this, it's going to take a couple days to settle on, even down to the disagreements over a word."
25: But Iran's supreme leader said today the U.S. military bases in that region are no longer safe. Fox's Trey Yingst reports from Tel Aviv.
32: "Despite the fact that there is an immense amount of economic pressure on the Iranian regime, they are still doing what they can to disrupt international shipping because they see the Strait of Hormuz as the last critical piece of leverage that they have. Their nuclear program was destroyed during Operation Midnight Hammer last summer. During Operation Epic Fury, much of their military was dismantled, including their navy that now sits at the bottom of the sea."
25: Israel has ramped up the fight against Iran-backed Hezbollah militants.
30: Lebanon state-run news agency says bodies were pulled from the rubble after a strike at the village of Mashkara in the Bekaa Valley. Israeli Prime Minister Benjamin Netanyahu says he's authorized more intense strikes targeting Hezbollah militants who've been launching drone attacks on Israeli troops stationed in southern Lebanon and towns in northern Israel.
25: That's Fox's Chris Foster. 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
33: On Memorial Day, the Fulton Dale Event Center was packed as American Legion Post 255 honored fallen soldiers from the area. Among them, U.S. Air Force Major Alex Klenner. He was killed in the opening days of the Iran War. His mother telling WBRC,
34: "You teach them, you know, values and morals when they're at home in hopes that when they flee the nest that they will carry those with them. And you don't know until something like this happens and people are describing your son how they saw it.
33: In Mountain Brook, a gathering at the Alabama Veterans Memorial Park to remember those who made the ultimate sacrifice. Samuel Schaefer says he brings his family there every year.
0: They get to have a day where you remember the people that gave their life and that gave everything so that we could have the types of freedoms that we have, the freedom of speech and the freedom to get to worship freely in this country and to come together as a people. It's important for the kids to grow up knowing that.
33: The park at Mountain Brook is open every day from dawn to dusk. A decision is expected soon in Alabama's congressional redistricting case, Jim Farity reports.
4: A federal court will rule after it heard arguments from the state and Democrat-aligned plaintiffs who are challenging the map. The state wants to use its 2023 congressional map. That map was blocked by the court, which then imposed its own map drawn by race to create a second majority black district. The Supreme Court has since struck down race-based districts as unconstitutional. Republican former state representative Paul DeMarco says it appears the case ultimately will be decided by the high court.
6: Shouldn't surprise anybody. There's a lot of moving parts. Before it's over with, this will probably be heard again by the country's highest court.
33: That's Jim Farity reporting. I'm Leah Brandon.
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2: Hello, America. Back in the saddle again with a lot of perspective. And I want to start with Iran. What happened this weekend was, I don't know, a little confusing. Friday, we were talking about bombing the snot out of Iran. The president goes full-fledged jihad in his post on Friday, which, of course, does what I think he wanted it to do. Brings Iran to the table and like, wait. Our carriers were repositioning. Bombers were on alert. I mean, you know, you thought the world was coming to an end. And then all of a sudden, yeah, we're gonna pause for a minute because looks like we're going to have a peace deal. Now, today, we have everybody on their podcast saying, there's no peace deal. Or we have people on the Senate floor saying, this peace deal is outrageous. Whatever. There is no peace deal, okay? There is no peace. Could I please give you some perspective? Because I don't know how you manage the day if you just listen to all these podcasters and everybody on TV and all the politics. I don't know how you get through it. 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
2: 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And in one claw is what? It's the olive branch. And in the other claw is the arrows. That's war and peace. And the eagle is clutching both of them. Which one is? That's why the olive branch is always in the right claw as the one that always is offered first. We always offer peace. But we want you to know, we'll stick arrows in your head if we have to get to the peace. That's what was happening this weekend, okay? There are stories swirling around about how President Trump missed part of his son's wedding this weekend because of, you know, the war planning and negotiations. Some reports treated it seriously. Others mocked it. We don't know the full truth here. And that is the key here on this story. Let me just say it again. We don't know the full truth. But let me tell you this. If the Pentagon believed another round of strikes was imminent, the president would absolutely stay close to the Situation Room. And the reason the strike may have been called off or delayed is probably pretty darn simple. I think Trump believes that Iran has blinked, not surrendered, but just hurt enough and isolated enough, economically squeezed enough, military exposed enough to finally start to talk about things seriously. Now, the podcasts that you're going to listen to today are going to declare victory or betrayal. One of the two. It's either absolute victory or this is a betrayal. Oh, can we stop this? Please? I mean, my first day back from vacation, I'm already exhausted from hearing it. Nobody outside of a very small, small circle actually knows what this deal is going to look like. Even the people in the circle don't know what the final product's going to look like. And anyone telling you that this is a victory or a betrayal is lying to you. They don't know. Now, we can tell you what we appear to know, what it looks like. We know this. The talks involve the Strait of Hormuz, sanctions relief. I don't like that. Frozen Iranian assets, don't like that. Uranium enrichment, inspections, regional militias, broader normalization of the Middle East. And that one brings me to something really important. This is probably the most important report that is out. President Trump is now demanding something much larger as part of this deal, an expansion of the Abraham Accords across much of the Sunni Arab world. This is a massive deal, very big deal. The Abraham Accords were not about diplomacy. They were about rewiring the Middle East entirely. What is the old Middle East? What was the old Middle East built around? The organizing principle. Hatred of Israel. Okay. Trump's vision appears to be something completely different. A regional economic and security bloc stretching from Israel through all of the Gulf states with countries like Saudi Arabia, Qatar, Egypt, Jordan, possibly even Turkey, tied into this new order built around trade and technology and intelligence sharing, energy routes, collective opposition to what? Extremism coming from the Shia world of Iran. Think about what that means. That means the entire Middle East will have direct investment in each other, integrated energy infrastructure, shipping security from the Mediterranean to the Gulf, intelligence cooperation against terror groups, new trade corridors that will bypass all the instability, a Middle East that is less dependent on endless American troops and dependent on mutual economic survival. Now, for America, if that works, fewer wars, stable oil markets, stronger trade influence against China, and lower long-term military cost in the region. That will matter directly to what's sitting on your kitchen table every night. That'll matter to your wallet and your food and your family. Because when you hear other people talk about Iran, it sounds distant and geopolitical and yada, yada. And every flare-up in the Strait of Hormuz shows up where? At your kitchen table or your gas tank. Every time a tanker is threatened, you know, diesel prices, groceries, airline tickets, inflation, all of it. And Donald Trump is saying, we got to stop looking at it like this, okay? Because these peace talks are not separate from what's happening at home. The cost of instability in the Middle East always finds its way into your family budget every time. So what are we negotiating for? I don't know. I mean, there's some clear, I think, obvious red lines from the American side. The deal dies immediately if Iran refuses meaningful nuclear restrictions or uses negotiation simply to buy time while they're rebuilding their, you know, military infrastructure. If Iran keeps enriching uranium at near weapons grade levels without transparent oversight, there's going to be pressure again for military action and it's going to be over. Another breaking point would be attacks through the proxies. Hezbollah, if that, you know, escalates, if U.S. ships are hit, if, you know, militias strike America bases again, if the Strait of Hormuz is threatened, then all of this collapses overnight again. From Iran's side, I think the red lines are just as clear. The biggest one is the regime cannot appear to publicly surrender. It can't. It cannot look like it handed over its sovereignty under pressure from America. It can't. And that matters enormously inside the Iranian system because the regime survives on revolutionary legitimacy. And what was the whole revolution about? Killing Israel and killing the United States. Okay. If its own hardliners believe the government capitulated, then that thing fractures from the inside and becomes very, very dangerous, which brings me to the Iranian people, because this is the thing that I'm not hearing anybody talk about. They are the forgotten part of this story, and they're the part of the story that at least touches me the most. When Americans hear Iran, we imagine the regime, the Ayatollahs, the Revolutionary Guard, the chants, the flags, blah, blah, blah. But millions of Iranians are exhausted by this point. They are exhausted. They're exhausted of their own regime. They're exhausted economically, politically, spiritually. Most of them don't want a war with America. but they also don't trust their own government. They're trapped, some of them in their own house. Some of them have been dragged out in the streets and shot or beheaded. They have sanctions, repression, inflation, corruption, blackouts, fear. I mean, can you imagine life being an Iranian right now? The Iranian people might lose no matter what happens. And if the negotiations fail, they're going to suffer through war and economic collapse. If the negotiations succeed poorly, the regime could survive longer without fundamentally changing. That's really bad. If the regime fractures internally, chaos follows. I mean, they lose every time. This is why I think anybody who is serious about judging any of this, you should hold back. Hold judgment back for right now. I want you to know, everybody says, oh, Glenn Beck, he's on the bandwagon for war. I'm not. I wouldn't have picked this war at this time. I wouldn't have done it. My whole point is we're in it. So now what does it mean? How do we get out the most effective way? Because the most effective thing to do is definitely not just pull out. You give them a win. It

0: or temporary agreements that usually means nobody got everything they wanted, but both sides believe they bought time. And unfortunately, I think that's what this is really all about. Okay. I think if Donald Trump can get the peace accords to go over the entire region, that's a really big deal and maybe worth everything we've gone through. I don't know. But everybody's buying time right now. Time that has been bought by threats, time that was bought by fear, time bought because both sides may have looked over the cliff and realized, oh, holy cow, that's a cliff and we're going to go over it. And if we do, the entire region's on fire. I don't know. And again, that's the point. I don't know. And neither, you know who knows? God. At this point, God knows. We just have to do our best to understand what's coming, not to freak out by it. Be very well aware of what's over our horizon in a good way and a bad way. Because I can't tell you if it's going to end well or poorly. It has, I was going to say equal chance ending both ways. Probably has a better chance of ending poorly, but I don't know. I mean, remember, one thing I learned in 2020 is I'm not going to second guess. I know God is in charge. I think we don't pay attention enough to that. I know that we have to do what we're supposed to do. We're supposed to stand up. We're supposed to vote. We're supposed to have our voices heard. We're supposed to do all the things with our family that we're supposed to do. But then we got to let it go. We can only do so much. Let it go. Because we all went out and voted in 2020. And we thought the end of the world was happening when that happened. When we lost that election in 2020, we thought there's no way. This is the end of the republic. And what happened? Look at where we are. Do you know what life would be like? I just got back from Europe. I know what life would be like if Kamala would have won. Holy mother, is Europe in trouble? We would have been there. So I'm not going to second guess and tell you that's what I did in 2020. I said, this is the worst thing that could possibly happen. No, as it turned out, it was actually probably one of the best things that could have happened to us. I didn't have that longer view. Nobody does because I'm not God and neither are you. Neither are the other people on podcast or on radio or on TV. So let's just recognize who we are and then do the best we can. That's the best I can give you on Iran. Now, I read something over the weekend that I thought was really, really good. If I have time, I'm going to get to it. Another perspective on what is really happening inside of Iran. But also, there was something that happened last week in San Diego that I want to talk to you about here in just a second. 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
0: So while I was gone, Ryan Morrow wrote something. He's a Morrow Institute president, counterterrorism expert, and he wrote an op-ed for glenbeck.com. You can read right now why the San Diego mosque shooting handed ISIS exactly what they want. I was gone for this, so I wanted to bring him on. We'll bring him on here in just a second. Let me bring Jason in. Jason, your thoughts on my analysis of what's happening with Iran. What have I missed?
2: Pretty much right on. I was very frustrated as I was catching up with the news on the negotiations because it's even confusing, it seems like, some U.S. senators and congresspeople about what the details of this negotiation are. Right.

0: right now. Basically, my thought process on the negotiations between us and Iran is no matter what I hear leak out through the media or even come out in rumors, I just immediately switch off now. If they're like, oh, there's a 12-point plan. Okay, just stop it. Just stop it. I'm not really believing any of that at the moment. And your analysis on the Trump's proposal or his Truth Social post about all the different Gulf Arab countries coming into the Abraham Accords, Glenn, I believe that post will go down in history. If things progress the way that I hope they go, will go down as one of the defining moments in U.S. foreign policy. It is that huge.
1: Why?
0: Because from what Iran has been doing here, the president, if he's negotiating or pushing in that direction to basically unite the entire Middle East, all the Gulf countries that used to be, I mean, they obviously were not allies with Iran, but they would, you know, quietly let them do certain things, like in places like UAE, other countries where they would allow them to hide money there, do other things. They would turn their backs and allow. These things would be completely over. And then eventually, if there is a military, let's say the regime does not topple, let's say they stay in power, eventually, as they continue to get aggressive, the rest of the Gulf kingdoms will have no choice but to start defending their own area, start pushing back with their own military, with that greater coalition aligned with Israel. So we would not have to be the policemen over there. We would not have to be the first responders. It would be the countries that are aligned in the Abraham Accords. This is huge, Glenn. And I think it's being understated, actually, in the media right now.
2: I think so, too. I think your analysis is spot on. And they can afford their own defense. And if we can get them to not be, you know, not before regimes like Iran, we can withdraw a bit. I mean, we can't leave a vacuum, but we can withdraw, and we don't have to be over there and be the world's policeman. You know, I sat down and had dinner with the Prime Minister of the Czech Republic and the Vice Prime Minister before I left there last week, and I don't think that Europe. Well, I know. They can't afford the 5% to protect themselves. They can't. They've gutted themselves, and it's in much worse shape than anybody really understands. Sorry, gang, we're not going to be funding your military over in Europe either. We can't afford. You can't afford it, and neither can we. 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

0: If I have time today, I'm going to talk to you about the five families. The five families. The mob families that are actually what we should all be fighting against. The system that we have now in the West is so corrupt. It's like a mob family. And there's five different families. I'm gonna break those down for you. One of the five families is the media. It does everything it can to silence anybody who's coming against anybody in the families, the five families. And the five families, you know, they work together. They protect one another, but they're not on the same page for everything. But they'll work together. And, you know, one of the five families will take out the other five families. If it can, it's every mob movie you've ever seen. So I want to give that to you. If I have time, I'll give it to you today, maybe tomorrow. But an example of this happening is the San Diego mosque shooting. Now, I was on vacation last week, and so I avoided the news. But I would check the news from time to time. I would check what was happening on X, et cetera, et cetera. And this story happened so fast and was gone so fast, I didn't even know about it. It was the San Diego mosque shooting that happened. So I wanted to bring Ryan Morrow in because I read the article at glennbeck.com and I'm like, okay, A, I didn't even know that the story happened. And B, this is the best information I think anybody who could give on this particular situation. So Ryan is with us. Take us through what happened last week and then the analysis of what's really going on, Ryan.
1: Sure. So you had two basically white supremacists, anti-Semitic, anti-Muslim terrorists. I mean, it fits that definition. Shoot up the Islamic Center of San Diego. Three people were killed. And there's been so much news going on that it kind of faded. But what I was disturbed by, even more so than the shooting, was the reaction by some people, particularly on social media, to it. Some saying, oh, I condemn violence, but I kind of get why it happened. They don't get my sympathy. And then other people outright justifying it. And that's what prompted me to write the article for you at glennbeck.com. Because what I realized from studying the literature of jihadists, especially ISIS, was that these attackers, without realizing it, committed the jihad they claim that they're stopping. I mean, they fulfilled the plan. They fulfilled the plan of ISIS. This is exactly what they want to happen. They're no different than the 9/11 hijackers in that regard.
0: Okay, so explain this, because you get you have access to ISIS magazine. Who knew they had their own magazine? And most of us don't want to be on that list, but you do because of what you do for a living. Talk about what you said in the article for glennbeck.com of what they are openly saying has to happen.
1: Sure. So what I just said sounds like hyperbole, but it's actually very literal. So there's an English language magazine that ISIS, at least Yusuf, put out. And this is going back to like 2014, 2015. And in the seventh issue of it, for 12 whole pages, they go on about their strategy called the extinction of the gray zone. And what they're referring to, destroying the gray zone, is the Muslim middle ground. They basically say there's the people who are engaged in jihad, they're on our side. They're either part of ISIS or they're at least part of the jihad overall. We can work with them. Then there are the pro-Western, the pro-American Muslims, who they've basically given up on. So when people say, oh, there's no such thing as a patriotic Muslim, well, the jihadists disagree because they basically said, well, we're not even going to try to convince them anymore. It's not working. And then you have the middle ground. So those are the Muslims that they think they just have to kill. And then there's the middle ground, where it's Muslims, particularly those living in Europe and the United States, who like the systems. They're comfortable. They like the people, but they don't fully identify with the West. They may not agree with the foreign policy of the West, certainly don't like Israel. And so that's the gray zone that ISIS calculated. If they could radicalize them, then that was the game plan. Just as much as building the caliphate, the other goal is extinction of the gray zone by radicalizing those Muslims in the Muslim middle ground so that they come to their side. And the key to doing that is enraging and terrifying the West so much that Muslims who were once loyal to the West are in that middle ground become radicalized because they have no other choice. Their belief in democracy, the love they felt from Westerners, they realize it's an illusion. They actually hated us the whole time. And then when they question everything that they believed about the West being good, even if they don't fully identify with it, then leads them to say, for the sake of my safety and the sake of the rebirth of how I look at everything, you know what? The Islamists were right. And that's the ISIS game plan. And so shooting up a mosque, that to them is essentially an act of jihad. That's what they want to happen.
0: So how is this mosque the gray zone or the middle zone when I saw reports that said this mosque is a breeding ground for Islamic radicals?
1: Right. So a lot of these, even the radical mosques, won't preach radicalism 24/7. They address all sorts of issues in life. And then when the political stuff comes in, then that's there. And not everyone that goes to these mosques, and I've really only come to understand this from dealing with Muslims, a lot of them will go to these mosques that are radical because it's a community. As a minority, it's a very tight community. And so the imam might say some crazy things. They don't really talk about it. Like that's like kind of your crazy uncle, and you listen to him on other things. And then also you don't know of the people.
0: By the way, anybody judging and saying, oh, see, that's, you can't exceed. Have you ever been to a church like that? I mean, look at how many people went to Jeremiah Wright's church.
1: That's it.
0: And didn't say anything. You know, this happens in all of our faiths. We'll have somebody say some crazy things and we'll just be like, we'll blow them off. So, I mean, that makes an awful lot of sense. But anyway, go ahead.
1: Yeah, I mean, the relationships with people, we will focus on the jihadist element and think that that's the entirety of the relationship. But these are people that knew your kids growing up. It's a much deeper and broader relationship. And so they may stay, but they're not into the political stuff. Others may not know about it. So the middle ground can include some people that are even at a radical mosque and don't know it's radical, or they don't care. They could be informants. For all you know, the people that you're targeting were the Muslim informants, of which there are many, that would foil the next terrorist attack. So the middle ground is kind of hard to define geographically. You can't just put a circle around a mosque and say everyone in there is in the gray zone or the good guy zone or the bad guy zone. And ISIS understands it. And so the solution to them is to get governments and citizens, they call them the enraged crusaders, you know, bloody us so bad they become enraged crusaders, to actively destroy the gray zone themselves by increasing persecution against Muslims in Western lands. That's an exact quote from the Jihadist magazine.
0: That is exactly the same strategy that was used on Hungary that I've talked about forever, for the communists to come over and take over Hungary in the 1950s or 1940s, when it was top down, bottom up, inside out. They caused so much chaos that the people who didn't want communism or a big government would cry out for anyone, make it stop. And that's when the tanks rolled in. So it's the same strategy. It says, I'm going to talk about, you know, this intersectionality that is going on and how we keep dividing ourselves and how that is now spilling into the right. It's not just on the left anymore. I'm going to talk about that here in just a second. But this all is the same strategy and it's now on all sides. So it I guess maybe it's a little easier to understand what's happening, because it's happening to all of us. All of us, it is happening. So tell me, you know, what is the media's incentive for making this go away so fast? Was it just a rapid news cycle, or was there something else bigger that I'm missing?
1: I think it was just a mixture of, I mean, they would make more money from the other headlines going on with Iran. And then depending on which audience you're going to, people will care about it, but will they care enough to tune in and want to learn more versus something else? Maybe not so much. It kind of depends on which part of America you're coming from, what that's going to resonate with you, you know, to what degree. But more broadly, I hope Americans hear this and understand that every time you put out a tweet, every interaction you have with a Muslim or talking about Muslims, according to their perspective, that's an ideological battle. You have a choice in that moment, whether you're going to help the seditionist and jihadist cause by how you treat other people, or you're going to hurt it by making our civil society healthier and more loving and stronger. And that's a choice I hope every American takes very seriously. I understand you really are on the battlefield.
0: That's striking to me. I've said for a long time, there's not going to be anybody in the stands whether you know it or not, you are on the battlefield right now. You're on the field. And if you think that I can just stand here and not choose a side, it's not going to work that way. You're already on the battlefield. So which side are you on? And I think most people think that they're still in the bleachers, and they're not. They're not. But every day we act or don't act in a certain way, we're making our choice. You know, I was asked to speak at Tommy Robinson's thing, and I spoke, and you know, they said, you know, you may not ever be able to come back to the United Kingdom again. And I thought, my first thought, just quick thinking, was, I really like England. I want to come back. This isn't my fight. And immediately what washed over me was, this is absolutely your fight. If you don't fight this now, it's going to be left to your children. And it's going to be a lot harder to fight when you know, we let a few more years go by. It's going to have to be guns, you know, in 10 years. It's going to be an actual hot war if we don't stand up and do the right thing right now. And I appreciate, Ryan, the message here that the right thing is not to pick up guns, because that's exactly what they want you to do. And it's no different than what we've been saying about the left the whole time. They want you to strike. Just think of the Emperor in Star Wars. Yes, pick it up. Strike me down. You know, it's that scene. That's what they all want.
1: It is.
0: Yeah,
1: that's absolutely true. They all say this. I mean, they'll say this in their plans and their statements, but there aren't many people aggregating it and putting it all together so everyone sees it. I personally define the enemy as the global seditionist movement at this point, because I think everything is being recalibrated and realigned to where, just like you said, there's elements on, I call it the seditionist left and the seditionist right, and then the Islamists that are really just so common now. I don't even call it a horseshoe theory anymore. I call it the oval theory. It's not that they're close. It's that they're now basically the same thing. And it's all of them versus all of us with all of our disagreements. And we think it's between, you know, your friendly liberal and your friendly conservative battling it out. It isn't. It's between those that want to destroy civil society in the way that these guys describe, and those that want to save it and work together to make it better, even if you disagree the whole time.
0: And what's interesting is everyone is saying the other side is trying to destroy it. Yeah. You know, being in England with Keir Starmer talking about how, you know, all these people like me going, they just want to destroy our society. No, I don't want to destroy your society. I want to help build your society. I'd like you to restore your society. What they're doing is destroying the society. All of these movements are one way or another taking out the pillars of Western civilization, and they're just kicking those pillars out from underneath Western civilization. If you are around somebody who is talking about, yeah, well, you know what has to happen? We have to destroy this or destroy this, or we have to destroy this. Or we have to forget about our principles because we have to do this first. You're a pillar kicker. You're on the wrong side. You're absolutely on the wrong side. And hopefully, Ryan, I think you'll enjoy my monologue coming up here in a minute. Hopefully, I'll make that a little clearer on what's happening on our own side here in just a few minutes. Ryan, thank you so much. From the Morrow Institute, he's the president of it, and counterterrorism expert. Why the San Diego mosque shooting handed ISIS exactly what they want. You can find that at glenbeck.com. You can also support Ryan at ryanmorrow.com. All right. Let me tell you about the International Fellowship of Christians and Jews. It's really easy. I mean, it's not comfortable, but it's easy to watch suffering from a distance. You see a headline, you scroll past the video, and you forget it, you know? You hear about an attack somewhere across the world before you can even really process it. The next story's already pushed it out of your mind. That's the reality of today's world. But people who are living through it, it doesn't disappear when the news cycle moves on. Then they feel absolutely alone. For Jewish families in Israel and all around the world, the fear is real. The uncertainty is real. There are people who have gone through this before, never thought they would see it again. This kind of hatred that is rising again in their lifetimes. It's deeply personal. This is why the International Fellowship of Christians and Jews is doing some work that is absolutely vital now. And they're inviting people like you, like me, to send a personal prayer or message of encouragement that will be delivered directly to somebody who needs hope right now. 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It's more than support. 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

0: My and my family's most heartfelt prayers and thoughts go to Tulsi Gabbard and her husband, Abraham. Just some horrible news came out. He is struggling from a very serious form of cancer, and that's why she has left the DNI. But she did something amazing this weekend. We're gonna talk to the woman that had just posted saying, "Can somebody take a picture of my husband's grave this weekend?" And Tulsi took a picture of the grave and posted it for her. We're going to talk to that woman a little later on in the program. Also at glennbeck.com, we have a great Memorial Day article on how dying for somebody is a uniquely human virtue. 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And science can't explain it. Maybe God can. Hugh Ross's organization, Reasons to Believe, wrote an article for us at glennbeck.com for Memorial Day. And you really need to read it. 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
7: A senator's job is on the line. I'm Dave Anthony, Fox News in Texas, where the rest of the polls are just opening now for a runoff. And Senator John Cornyn just told Fox,
9: "My experience gives me a chance to do things for the president and for Texans that a newbie could not do."
7: He is facing a Trump-backed challenger, Ken Paxton, Texas's Republican attorney general, who the president endorsed last week.
10: "We have to unite. We have a common enemy, James Tallarico, who is extremely radical."
12: Paxton is feeling wind in his sails with Trump's support. He says Texas Republicans need to get behind him to defeat Democrat James Tallarico this fall.
7: That's Fox's Bill Malugin. The U.S. military says the ceasefire with Iran is still in place despite new attacks in Iran. Central Command calls them self-defense, targeting missile launch sites and boats, placing underwater mines. Secretary of State Marco Rubio tells reporters overseas they're still trying to work out a deal.
14: "Like anything with something like this, it's going to take a couple days to settle on, even down to the disagreements over a word."
7: But Iran's supreme leader said today the U.S. military bases in that region are no longer safe. Fox's Trey Yingst reports from Tel Aviv.
15: Despite the fact that there is an immense amount of economic pressure on the Iranian regime, they are still doing what they can to disrupt international shipping because they see the Strait of Hormuz as the last critical piece of leverage that they have. Their nuclear program was destroyed during Operation Midnight Hammer last summer. During Operation Epic Fury, much of their military was dismantled, including their navy that now sits at the bottom of the sea.
7: Israel has ramped up the fight against Iran-backed Hezbollah militants.
16: Lebanon state-run news agency says bodies were pulled from the rubble after a strike at the village of Mashkara in the Bekaa Valley. Israeli Prime Minister Benjamin Netanyahu says he's authorized more intense strikes targeting Hezbollah militants who've been launching drone attacks on Israeli troops stationed in southern Lebanon and towns in northern Israel.
7: That's Fox's Chris Foster. 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
17: Gold Star families and volunteers installed the Alabama Poppy Project in front of the USS Alabama for Memorial Day. Prattville artist Julianne Hansen wanted to honor her stepson that she lost this year. More than 2,000 names of veterans were printed in gold on white ribbons and tied around the ceramic red poppies.
18: And what we didn't realize was not only was it therapeutic for us to be able to kind of work through our grief, but it helped others to do the same. And I think people just need to talk, and they need to be listened. They need to hear their stories. It's our responsibility to tell their stories. If we don't, who will?
17: Today's the last day the Alabama Poppy Project will be on display. The National Weather Service has confirmed a tornado in southeast Alabama last night. EMA officials report the storm skipped across parts of Houston and Henry counties. It caused widespread damage, including the destruction of at least one home, multiple trees and power lines as well knocked down. A decision expected soon in Alabama's congressional redistricting case. Jim Faraday has more.
21: A federal court will rule after it heard arguments from the state and Democrat-aligned plaintiffs who are challenging the map. The state wants to use its 2023 congressional map. That map was blocked by the court, which then imposed its own map drawn by race to create a second majority black district. The Supreme Court has since struck down race-based districts as unconstitutional. Republican former State Representative Paul DeMarco says it appears the case ultimately will be decided by the high court.
22: Shouldn't surprise anybody. There's a lot of moving parts with the governor setting the special election for August the 11th. Before it's over with, this will probably be heard again by the country's highest court.
17: That's Jim Faraday reporting. I'm Leah Brandon.
1: 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Have you heard the news?
23: We've always said a tolling system in the streets would be unacceptable.
24: We want it free. We don't want tolls.
23: Well, we don't just say that. The world has said that.
25: Who's going to be my last guest now?
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1: Hello, America. Back in the saddle, and I have to tell you, I missed you a great deal. Thank you so much for tuning in today and listening to what I might have to say to bring some perspective to your world. I think I have some pretty important things that will help you make sense of the world that we're living in, especially with all the podcasters saying this Iran deal, which there is no Iran deal, just so you know. This Iran deal is absolutely the worst thing ever, or it's the best thing ever, or whatever. You know, in the Senate, the GOP is now treating Donald Trump like he's a lame duck. That's really frightening. The GOP is arguing over his anti-weaponization bill. You know, you don't like it, guys? Stop arguing. Why don't you come up with something? There's an idea. Why don't you come up with something? The Republicans and the Democrats are both telling you the other side is completely falling apart. Today is election day in Texas. Really important that every Republican gets out and votes today. Make time if you live in Texas. Go out and vote. It's really important that you do that today. But we're tearing each other apart. And I want to explain why this is happening in a way that I think is the most universally understandable. You know, people have been saying, what is happening to the right? Why is this person, this podcaster doing this or this podcaster doing that? I can explain it in a way that I've not been able to explain before. You know, vacation gives you time to think. And so let me explain this, because it's really important that we all understand it so we don't fall into the trap, which we are in the trap right now. We got to get out of this trap. I'll explain that here in just 60 seconds. First, let me tell you about Chapter. Turning 65 is a weird experience, or so they tell me. You're thinking about retirement, grandkids, whether, you know, your knees that make that sound every time you get up. You know, maybe you're trying to figure out exactly what you want your next part of your life to look like. Maybe you're excited about having more freedom. And right in the middle of that, somebody hands you Medicare paperwork, and suddenly you're trying to understand Part A, Part B, Part C, D, Advantage Plan, Supplement, Networks, Enrollment Windows. What the hell is all of this? Am I missing some deadline here? 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in hieroglyphs. 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Keyword chapter. So there's an old trick that revolutionaries have always understood, and because most of us are not revolutionaries, we don't even understand it. And so we see things, and we're like, "Wow, what does this mean? How are we getting here? What is happening? How much of your life do you spend looking at the news and everything else, looking at your friends or your family, and saying, how is this happening? What the hell is going on? Why is this changing?" First thing that a revolutionary understands that you may not is you don't start by getting everybody to agree on everything. You start by convincing completely different people that they share the same enemy. That is the key to a revolution. This weekend, Bernie Sanders was up with, you know, Nazi boy up in Maine talking about revolution. And no, you don't want a revolution. You don't understand what that even means. But once you understand this one principle that you got to get a bunch of people who don't believe the same thing onto the same page, everything will make a lot of sense. Right now, people are looking around and asking, how are these people on the same side? How is a guy who's clearly a Nazi on the same side with Bernie Sanders, who's not a Nazi? What the hell? What's happening? How is this billionaire, suddenly in bed, you know, with the Christian nationalist? That's a transhumanist billionaire with a Christian nationalist? What? How does the populist podcaster end up with the worldview of a Marxist academic? How does a Muslim activist an atheist, a conspiracy theorist, and a Silicon Valley futurist and nationalist all end up pulling in the same direction. That doesn't make any sense. Here's the answer. Revolutions don't require agreement. They require alignment. Let me give you some history so you know this is true. Go back to the French Revolution. The people who helped destroy the monarchy were not all the same. They weren't even close. Some wanted liberty. Some wanted American liberty. Some wanted revenge. Some wanted power. Some wanted a secular utopia. Some were just starving. Some were intellectuals. Some were old. Some were young. Some were just playing with ideas in salons that they barely understood. And for a brief moment, all of them marched together until they toppled the monarchy. And then revolutions do the same thing every time they start eating their own children. That's what they do. Ask the Marxists that marched with the Iranian clerics in 1979 in Iran. Well, you can't because, you know, they found common ground, then destroyed the regime, and then the Islamists arrested, tortured, and killed tens of thousands of their so-called allies. The Bolsheviks did exactly the same thing. Lenin united the factory workers and the intellectuals and the radicals and the anti-war activists and the peasants and the criminals and the idealists, people who fundamentally disagreed on all kinds of stuff. But they all could agree that this regime is bad. Okay? In the revolutionary space, disagreement is postponed. The only thing that matters is destroy the existing order. That's the important part that everybody misses. This is why I say you cannot be on the side of chaos. You have to talk about what we are trying to build, not what needs to be destroyed. Don't be against things, be for things. Because the issue with revolutionaries is never the issue. The issue is the doorway. Race, gender, class, climate, nationalism, immigration, technology, religion, corporate corruption, free speech, Israel, the West, the family, masculinity, capitalism, whatever it is. These are not final destinations. They're just the recruitment vehicles, and they'll only use a few of those on you and not talk about the others. But they'll get you so wrapped up in your little issue that you'll say, yeah, it needs to be destroyed. The emotional ignition points. That's what funnels people to a much larger project. And that project is destabilization. And this is where intersectionality enters the story. Most Americans heard that word years ago, intersectionality. I remember hearing it the first time. All of a sudden it became popular. And I'm like, what the hell does that word even mean? I had to look it up. What is this? Well, it's another college theory. Nobody outside the coffee campus, campus coffee shop cares anything about that. Big mistake. Because intersectionality evolved. And at its core, it says this: all systems are connected. All grievances are connected. All forms of oppression are connected. That's how you can get somebody who is for gay rights, trans rights, marching with the Palestinians. The Palestinians will kill you over in Gaza. They'll kill you. But they're both oppressed. So everything is connected. And everything, when it's connected, and then every angry group becomes one coalition. That's the genius of it. Under the old Marxism, the revolutionary class was the worker, okay? But the modern revolutionary thinking realized something. They realized through in the 1950s, wait a minute. Well, Western societies, when they're wealthy, the workers don't want revolution. They want stability. They want their family. They want paychecks. They want air conditioning. They want football on Sunday. So they're never going to go for a revolution. So they had to change the framework. Instead of the economic class, identity became the organizing principle. That's why we suddenly have to hate one another. We have to hate one another because of race, or we're different sexually, or gender, or religion, or culture, or colonial history, or victimhood, or alienation, even loneliness itself. Every single fracture in society becomes politically useful. Let me ask you this. Are we getting less fractured or more fractured? Do you feel more part of the whole or less part of the whole? My guess is you can't even see the whole anymore. The framework isn't confined just to the political left. Eventually, every movement learns the same tactics. That's why you need now see the strange alliances that are forming on the right. You see people who disagree on theology, on morality, disagree on economics, nationalism, they disagree on technology, but they all increasingly are agreeing on one thing. This current system is bad and needs to be burned down. That's the binding agent, the shared hostility. That's the important thing. You're hostile towards the system. It's a system run by pedophiles. Wait a minute. Is it? I mean, I know we have a problem, but is it run by pedophile? Where did that come from? When did we all start believing that? And how can you say you have a problem with a society that is bolstering pedophiles, and yet you don't seem to care about what the Muslim community, the Islamist community, is doing to our own children if you're over in England? Doesn't make any sense. Of course not. It's not meant to. Doesn't need to. Once the shared hostility becomes the foundation, contradictions stop mattering. That's how you end up with national traditionalists standing next to transhumanist billionaires. One side dreams of returning to some mystic

0: It only asks, does this create engagement? So the loudest voices rise. The most extreme coalitions form fastest. And slowly people stop asking the most important question. Wait, what is it we want to build after the fire? After we build the bonfire, what are we building? That's the most important question. Destroying things, it's super easy to destroy. History is filled with men who know how to tear civilizations apart. The rare people are the ones who know how to preserve liberty while repairing broken things. That's much harder. And that must be our mission. It has to be, or we lose. It's hard because real liberty requires tension. It requires us to have to coexist with each other when we don't agree, but recognize that. It requires living beside people you disagree with. It requires accepting imperfect outcomes. Revolutionaries hate that. Revolutions promise purity. One final cleansing. That's all we need. A final cleansing. One final battle. One final realignment where all contradictions are going to disappear. They never disappear. They won't even disappear when Christ returns. That's why almost every revolution eventually becomes authoritarian. It has to. French Revolution leads to terror. Russian Revolution, gulags. Chinese Revolution, mass death. Every revolution begins by promising liberation and ends by demanding conformity. Always. And now we stand in the moment where technology gives revolutionary moments power that no revolution in history has ever possessed before. Artificial intelligence, behavioral algorithms, digital currencies, biometric surveillance, synthetic reality, information manipulation on a planetary scale, and it's about to get much, much worse. A revolution fused with technological control, it does not create freedom. That creates management. A world where dissent can be predicted before it even emerges. A world where human identity itself becomes programmable. And the truly dangerous part? People are going to walk right into it because they were first taught to hate the world they inherited. Hate it. That's the story underneath all of this. Not left versus right, not Democrat versus Republican, but whether human beings can still remember how to build a civilization without first burning everything to the ground. That's our mission. That's our goal. And that is the truth. More in a minute. Let me tell you about SuperSure.
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0: All right, so if you missed any of the show, go grab the podcast today. 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

0: with Joe Rogan. Joe Rogan just sat down with Mark Andreessen, I don't know how to say this. Let me just shoot straight with you. I've seen this coming for 25 or 30 years. I've seen this over the horizon. I beg people to wake up, and they are just beginning to maybe wake up a little bit, but not the average person. And the average person thinks that, you know, AI is just a ChatGPT toy, and it's not. And I've been talking about, I said years ago that we would be at artificial general intelligence, and I'll explain that in a minute. We'll be there by 2030. Mark Andreessen just said, we're already there. It just happened in the last few months. Elon Musk has said this as well. Whether we are or not, we are close. We're already in what's called the singularity. And the thing you have to understand, the singularity, that's like a black hole. Singularity means you are now at the point on the horizon where you cannot escape it. Okay? It just will pull you in. And your destiny is now inside the black hole. Your destiny now is with AI. And the world changed. And not someday, not a long time ago, yesterday, the world changed. And most people haven't even noticed it yet. And when you're sitting in a world where everybody is talking about revolutions, you know, the weirdest thing is revolutions, when they finally arrive, most people don't even notice it. They don't even notice it. And I want to pick it up from there, because when we're talking about what I just said about revolutions, AI is going to play a very important role in this. And so you need to know what it is, how it's going to affect your life. And I mean, right now, you need to understand. So I'll try to explain this to you next. Stand by. You know, there's a few thousand, you know, household tasks that are universally despised, but I don't think any of them are despised as much as, you know, cleaning out the gutters. It's dirty. It's annoying. It's always hotter than you thought it would be. Somehow the entire experience feels like punishment for a crime of having trees near your house. You ever thought about that? Because I thought about that. I'm not cleaning those damn gutters out. I'm going to cut these trees down. You get the ladder out. You climb up there with a garden trowel of some kind, you know, you're like a suburban, you know, Indiana Jones scooping out what appears to be, you know, layers and layers of civilization, a mixture of leaves and twigs and mud and whatever else life has been quietly putting in and evolving in your gutters from last fall. 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

0: So there was an interesting podcast out from Joe Rogan and Mark Andreessen. And underneath all the tech jargon, really important stuff that you need to understand. And let me start here. How many people do you know that when our political system is gone, our freedoms are lost, or the dollar isn't what it was, and, you know, joblessness and whatever, and they will look and go, when did all this happen? When did this happen? Right now, you know, when you're not paying attention, that's when all of this stuff is happening. You know, and that's the way revolutions usually work. Telephone didn't really feel world changing at first. The internet, was the internet like world changing? People would say that and they'd be like, it's not going to, we're still going to use file cabinets. Television seemed harmless. Okay. Even electricity rolled in towns quietly at the very beginning. And then all of a sudden it was there. One day it's not. The next day it seems like the old world is gone. Okay. That's where we are at with AI, except it's coming at the speed of light. And because of that, there will be almost no chance to adapt or to stop and think, wait a minute, what is it we're losing and what is it we're gaining here? Mark Andreessen, one of the smartest guys I know, says the line has already been crossed. And the thing that people dismissed and said would never happen, I've been saying for years that by 2030, AGI will be here. Mark Andreessen said, it's here now, okay? What is AGI? That is artificial general intelligence. And this means that machines are no longer just clever little search engines or chatbots that help write emails for you, or, you know, the little clippy comes out. He believes that AI is now AGI, which means it is operating at beyond expert human capability in all or most areas of knowledge. Think about what this means here. And you really have to watch the interview if you really want to understand it. But for most of human history, if you wanted elite knowledge, you had to access the elite people. You had to have access to a great doctor or a brilliant lawyer or an engineer or a scientist or a historian or a Wall Street analyst or a world-class tutor. You had to have somebody who had gone to the right school, been around the right people, learned from the right people, the right stuff. And then if you could gain access to it, okay? Now imagine if you had all of those people, the best of the best, sitting in your pocket 24 hours a day, willing to work for you nearly free. That's the shift. And it's going to feel like you've been hit in the head with a shovel soon, especially if you're not paying attention. This is not an invention that is going to replace one job, okay? This is a tool that touches every single field at once. Medicine, law, education, programming, finance, therapy, research, media, art, science, everything. Andreessen talks about how doctors are secretly using AI in exam rooms. What does that mean? You go in, and while they're listening to you, it's either listening to you and they can check the screen, or they'll type it in and it will say, these are the things you need to look for. When doctors are using this in examination rooms, you need to pay attention, because it reveals something really important that always comes first in history. And that's this: the experts themselves already know. While we're sitting here using it as a toy and debating whether AI is useful, the professionals, the ones who have those deep credentials, they've already quietly moved on to depending on it. That always happens first behind the curtain. Factories automate before workers hear about it. Banks digitize before the tellers disappear. Retailers optimize before the storefronts close. The future arrives inside the institution first. This is not about replacing human beings. It's not. It's about amplification. This is the way I've asked my staff to look at this. And I want everybody on my staff, I haven't had a staff meeting yet until after, but I want everybody on my staff to listen to Mark Andreessen in this interview. One ordinary person with AI can suddenly perform at a level that used to require an entire staff. A year ago, I said to my staff, I'm not looking to fire people. I'm looking to hire people, people who understand what is on the horizon, because I've always had a staff. Now my staff can have a staff. You just need to know how to ask the right questions, and you're going to be able to accomplish 100 times what you could accomplish before. This is one programmer with 20 AI coding agents, one researcher with instant access to every paper ever written and a way to go through it, one filmmaker, one editor that can do the editing and the music and the scripting and the voice generation and the graphics and the translation, all of it handled instantly by a staff of AI agents. The leverage, this is all about leverage. If you're a business person, that's what you have to understand. This is all about leverage. This is why salaries are exploding in Silicon Valley while people are being left out. They're being fired, okay? Because the ones who get it, they're going to be the one. It's not the, these programmers are not typing faster, but a single human being now that can direct the output of what amounts to a digital workforce, that one person that knows what they're doing, the right questions to ask, the right way to put these agents together, they're going to rule the world. Okay. This changes the economics of absolutely everything. Bill Gates once said, you know, I couldn't create Microsoft now in today's world. He couldn't. But now with AI, if you know how to prompt, a small company can compete against giant corporations. A teenager can launch a product that used to have millions in capital behind it. You can do it now. A single mom can get tutoring, legal explanations, business advice, health analysis. You don't have to pay specialists hundreds of dollars an hour to be able to figure this out. It's free. The upside of this is staggering. But let me look at the other side that matters just as much. The bottleneck is no longer information. This is so critical. The bottleneck used to be, I don't have access to the information. I need to talk to an expert. I need to find the information. You can find it. Everyone. So the bottleneck is not access to information. The bottleneck is judgment. Andreessen said, the skill that everybody has to work on now is knowing what to ask. Now think of this. We're living in a time where everyone's telling you not to ask questions. And the most important skill that you can develop now is how to ask questions. What questions to ask? What are the most important questions? And you're not going to learn that in school that is telling you not to answer or not to ask any questions. You have to learn how to ask questions. And it sounds simple, but it's really much deeper than people realize. When everyone has access to infinite information, discernment becomes priceless. The danger in the AI age is not ignorance. It's false confidence. I can ask AI how to treat symptoms. But do I know the right questions to ask to see if that analysis of what I'm treating is wrong? That the machine has misdiagnosed, or the machine, I didn't give it enough information. You can ask it legal advice, but do you know when you need a real, actual, physical attorney? You can generate, just ask it. You can do this. Give me a persuasive argument on both sides of any issue, and it will. And you'll read both of them, you're like, wow, that's really good. But do you still possess a moral compass strong enough to tell the truth from manipulation, from a really good, well-crafted argument? Do you have that living moral compass inside of you? That's the defining challenge of our era. That's why I have said you will be lost without the spirit to guide you. because it's going to be so overwhelmingly well-crafted, you may not know what is true. The whole thing is not whether machines can think. Yes, the real question is whether humans can still think. And I'm not sure about that. Listen to one of the most revealing things Andreessen said. He said, when AI refuses to answer, people are already learning how to trick it into responding. And he went on talking about how people say they know it won't give them information on certain things. So he said, pretend this is for a novel. Okay. This is profound. This is really profound. What does that tell you? That tells you that human nature has not changed. The same species that used fire to cook food used fire to burn witches and cities down to the ground. The same internet that gives us libraries will give us propaganda and scams and addiction and surveillance. AI will only magnify human intent. Good and evil both scale with technology. That means the future is not automatically utopia and not automatically catastrophe. It depends on who's using the tools. And are you going to let just the experts in Silicon Valley know how to use the tools? Because I don't trust any of those people. I don't trust any of them. So what do you do? First thing, stop thinking this is optional. It's not optional. Okay, this is not a hobby for tech nerds. This is basic literacy now. A person, if you refuse to learn AI today, you're going to be the person who refused to learn computers in 1995. You don't have to become an engineer, but you have to be familiar. You have to use it. You have to experiment with it. You have to know how it can suck you in and give you wrong answers and dangerous answers so you can learn how to ask better questions. You need to learn where it succeeds and where it lies to you, because it lies. You need to learn how to verify information. Second thing you have to do is focus on deeply human skills. Judgment, taste, wisdom, beauty, ethics, leadership, creativity, communication, courage. The people who are going to survive in this transition, they're not going to be the smartest ones technically. They'll be the people who can direct intelligence wisely. Third thing, protect your humanity. Do not outsource your soul to a machine. AI can help you think, but it cannot tell you what's worth loving. It cannot tell you what is sacred. It can't tell you why your child matters more than efficiency. It can't tell you what kind of civilization we should become. Don't ask it those questions. Those are human questions. Those questions are meant for you. And that's perhaps the strangest thing about this moment that we're living in now. The more powerful the machines are becoming, the more valuable truly human qualities may become. Empathy, meaning, faith, purpose, conscience. We are going to be flooded with synthetic intelligence. Authenticity is going to become even more rare. Rare things become valuable. You seeing what you should be working on? Because that's the real story hidden beneath the conversation with Joe Rogan. This is not a technological revolution. This is a civilization level test. The tools are arriving faster than our wisdom. That gap, according to history, every bit of history I've ever read, that gap can become very dangerous very quickly. And we are talking overnight. Please pay attention. Please do not unplug. Spit yourself out of the system you're currently in. Recognize what you're going to plug into so you can immediately plug out of. And you are the one that is controlling your own life, not just allowing it to be swept up with the floodwaters that are already at your knees and maybe your waist, and you just don't know it yet. 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

0: So you know, I'm asking you to make sure you're very careful with AI. 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
15: Will President Trump get another Republican primaried out? I'm Dave Anthony, Fox News. His target today is Senator John Cornyn in Texas, where they're voting today in a GOP primary runoff.
16: The truth is, I've been, you know, an ally of the president's.
15: But it's Ken Paxton, the state attorney general, who got the Trump endorsement last week. Cornyn tells Fox,
16: Texans have learned that you can't trust a thing that Paxton says, because he's lied to taxpayers, his senior staff, got impeached by a Republican-led House of Representatives.
15: Paxton tells Fox it's time for Senator Cornyn to go.
17: For the last couple of decades, he's been against it. He pushed amnesty. He helped Joe Biden basically passed the most restrictive Second Amendment bill in maybe decades.
15: Now, the Republican winner today will face Democrat James Tallarico in November. Early voting started today in South Carolina, where the Republican legislature is working on a congressional redistricting, joining Texas and other GOP-led states, trying to help Republicans keep their House majority in November.
18: Today, a third and final reading is expected. An agreement on a map that eliminates the state's one Democratic district, held by James Clyburn, could happen by tonight.
15: Fox's Jessica Rosenthal. The negotiations continue today, trying to work out a deal to end the conflict with Iran.
19: A complicating negotiations, those overnight strikes in southern Iran. U.S. military officials say the strikes were carried out in self-defense, targeting missile launch sites and boats they say were laying mines in the Strait of Hormuz. CENTCOM says the strikes were carried out to protect troops from threats posed by Iranian forces.
15: Fox's Jeff Paul in Dubai. Israel's ratcheting up the fight against Hezbollah militants in Lebanon, issuing evacuation orders to two civilians in two towns after a deadly strike on a village targeting Hezbollah infrastructure. The Supreme Court has just refused to take up Florida's case against two other states, not considering an attempt to stop California and Washington from giving commercial truck driver's licenses to people here illegally. This after a deadly crash last year in Florida. 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
20: The three-judge panel in federal court regarding the redistricting map has issued a preliminary injunction blocking Alabama from using the 2023 congressional map this year. That map gives the Republicans six districts and the Democrats one. The federal court is insisting the state use the map that was racially gerrymandered to give the Democrats two black majority districts. The Supreme Court has declared racial gerrymandering is unconstitutional. Republican former state representative Paul DeMarco says it appears this case ultimately will be decided by the high court.
21: Shouldn't surprise anybody. There's a lot of moving parts with the governor setting the special election for August the 11th. Before it's over with, this will probably be heard again by the country's highest court.
20: Attorney General Steve Marshall's chief counsel, Catherine Robertson, says the state will appeal this straight to the Supreme Court. On Memorial Day, the Fultondale Event Center was packed as American Legion Post 255 honored fallen soldiers from the area. Among them, U.S. Air Force Major Alex Klinner. He was killed in the opening days of the Iran War. His mother telling WBRC.
22: You teach them, you know, values and morals when they're at home, in hopes that when they flee the nest that they will carry those with them. 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
20: In Mountain Brook, a gathering at the Alabama Veterans Memorial Park, remembering those who made the ultimate sacrifice. Samuel Schaefer says his family comes every year.
23: They get to have a day where you remember the people that gave their life and that gave everything so that we could have the types of freedoms that we have. It's important for the kids to grow up knowing that.
20: I'm Leah Brandon.
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1: Glenn Beck is on.
2: You know, in our country, it's said that power flows from the people, right? But when you get close enough to the machine now, you realize
3: I'm not sure that's exactly correct anymore.
2: You know, there are the elected officials, but then there seems to be this crime family that is all around, all through it, that is actually, you know, in the old mafia movies, you know, each family's got its territory. Look, do the money laundering over here. You get a little of the politicians. Maybe this crime family over here, they're handling the hookers and the heroin. There are the enforcers. There's the media allies. There's all the corruption runs through all those movies, obviously. And then there's the code of silence.
3: I think that we're actually dealing with crime families here. And I can give you the five families that we're dealing with every single day. Most importantly, every family protects the others when the public or the police are getting too close. Okay? They'll fight at the dinner table. They'll kill each other in their Italian restaurants. But when an outsider threatens the system, they unite immediately as the five families. And I think there are five families, and I want to take you through them here in just a second. 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Okay. You remember in The Godfather when Don Corleone, you know, explains, you know, or, you know, you see it that behind every politician, every judge, every union boss, every business deal,
4: there's a relationship here. We owe each other some favors. Well, you do me a favor, I do you a favor.
2: That is modern Washington. And so let me tell you the five crime families that I think we should just all have a chalkboard in front of us and realize which one of the crime families does this fit in? And then we can take it from there. Okay. The first crime family, I think, is Big Pharma. The corporations, not your doctor, the corporations, the revolving door regulators, the lobbyists, the advertising machine, the captured agencies, the people who somehow or another move seamlessly between government oversight and billion-dollar boardrooms, and nobody even notices it, you know? Because these are the people who decide what can be questioned, what can be researched, what can be said publicly without some sort of punishment. And if you cross them, you know, they don't usually break your legs. They'll just break your reputation. Same mob tactics, just a little cleaner paperwork, you know? That's the first crime family, I think. Big Pharma. The second one, by the way, if I show up dead, you know, I was definitely not suicidal. And by the way, I love the mob. If they exist, I don't even think they exist, but if they exist, I love them. Anyway, the second crime family is the military-industrial complex. Eisenhower warned us about this one, okay? 1961, five-star general looked American people in the eye and says, like, be aware, be very aware. Permanent war machine is forming right now. Look around. As we deplete, as we send all of our munitions over to Ukraine, it means we have to buy more. Okay? War is an economic ecosystem in and of itself. Defense contracts, regional economies are run on those things. Politicians campaign on peace while funding endless conflict. Retired generals end up on defense boards. Think tanks write reports funded by weapons manufacturers. Media networks bring on national security experts sponsored by the industries profiting from the escalation. I mean, it's amazing. And I'm not talking about the soldiers. I'm not talking about every intelligence officer or everybody who is in a weapons program.
4: I'm talking about the family. The family that survives on perpetual instability. You know what I'm saying here? Peace has a way of being terrible to our quarterly earnings.
2: Third family is media. This family is the, what is it, consiglior of the families?
4: We're going to just hear this to advise you a little bit here.
2: Media decides who gets labeled dangerous, who gets protected, who gets ignored, who gets memory-holed, who becomes a hero overnight,
4: and who disappears. I never heard of that guy. What are you talking about? I don't remember that story.
2: A real journalist is probably the most important person in a free society. An actual journalist, okay?
4: They don't exist.
2: Corporate media stopped behaving like, you know, journalists years ago. You know what they are? They're narrative management firms. That's all they are.
4: Oh, it's the story we need to tell you. Okay, we got it.
2: They tell you what you're allowed to care about. Have you ever noticed that when a Republican is in office, you care about the gas price? When a Democrat is in the office, you don't care about gas prices. Why? Because the media hasn't said,
4: you need to care about the gas prices.
2: And notice how the families protect each other. Big Pharma is challenged. Media rushes in. War is questioned. Media calls it dangerous. Corruption appears. Story vanishes in 48 hours. I mean, what is it? Omerta? The code of silence? That's what's happening.
4: Now tell me about the fourth family here. Fourth family is big tech.
2: This is the, if I were betting on the five families, this is one I'd put my money on that would be standing in the end.
4: That everyone will have to come and pay tribute to the dawn.
2: Because they control the flow of, not information, they control the flow of reality itself. I want you to think about this. Here's what they decide. They decide what trends, what gets buried, what gets monetized, what gets erased, what information reaches your children, what history is remembered, what opinions are safe, what language triggers algorithms, what stories die before you ever see them. Okay, in the mafia, they don't own the neighborhood. They own the streets. They own the phone lines. They own the banks, the surveillance cameras. They own everything. And unlike old monopolies, big tech doesn't collect money.
4: I want you to behave. That's it. Collect your behavior, your emotions, your patterns, your beliefs, your human consciousness, all of it.
2: They know what scares you before your spouse knows what scares you. And if you really want a fifth family, I'll give it to you. And it's not Wall Street, exactly. It's bigger than that.
4: It's the financial family.
2: It's the central banks, the massive institutional investment firms, the global asset managers, the hedge funds, the credit systems, the rating agencies, the international finance organizations, the people that can punish nations without firing a single bullet. They don't need an army. They don't need an enforcer. They just raise interest rates. They crash your currency. They freeze your capital. They starve industries of investment. Who's the biggest threat to energy? Our banks, because they won't invest in things.
4: Then maybe one of the other crime families that say you shouldn't invest in that now.
2: They can move a market with one sentence whispered behind closed doors. And here's the key. All of the other crime families depend on them. But why would I say they're not going to be the one that leads the way? Why are they not the dawn?
3: Because big tech can put them out of business. Pharmacy needs financing. Defense needs debt. Media needs advertisers. Tech needs capital. The financial family is the bank behind the operation. Okay? In mafia movies, the Don doesn't go out and kill people himself. He didn't do that.
4: I'm just not going to help you. I can't help you out of here. I can't help you. No favor for you.
3: That's power. That's power. Now, this doesn't mean that every institution is evil. It doesn't mean there's some secret room with five villains petting cats. That's simplistic, and that kind of thinking is very, very dangerous, and that's the kind of thinking we have going on in the world today. The danger is the structure. When money, narrative, political influence, and technology fuse together, accountability disappears. Have you noticed the one thing that is completely void of our society? It's accountability. Nobody's accountable for anybody. No one in the five families ever go to jail. Ever. And once that disappears, citizens stop being citizens.
4: You're a customer. I'm here to protect you. Look, you just need to pay this. I protect you, huh?
3: You're a data point.
2: That's why we need a revolution.
3: No, the answer is not chaos. The answer is not burning the country down, because those five families are not going to let you do that. That's exactly what they want you to do, because then others will beg for stronger bosses. No, the answer is sunlight.

0: If they could just memory hole him and make him disappear, they would. His life is at stake. Why? Because he's going against the crime families. That's why. You don't think that the financial institutions knew what was going on? You think they were blind to everything that was happening in Minnesota? Oh, yeah, sure. Yeah, right. $7 million in cash went through that airport in how many months? They didn't know. Where are you getting $7 million in cash? You don't think the Federal Reserve was alerted that there's $7 million in cash just floating around going through the airport? Of course, all of the crime families knew. All of them knew. This is bigger than Donald Trump bad, Orange Man bad. It's so much bigger than that. And until we can actually focus on that, until we can actually come together as Americans and go, oh, that's what we're fighting against. Well, I'm not for any of that. Here's what I am for. We're going to lose. So let's start thinking, what are we for? What are we for? Because I'm against that. What are we for? Let's fight for those principles. Back in just a second, let me tell you about Rapid Radios. Something oddly comforting about the fact that dads have been preparing for disasters since the beginning of time. I mean, maybe not actual disasters, you know, just certainly the possibility of disasters. That's why dad always has three flashlights, you know. He knows where one of them is at any given time. He's close to one of them. He knows, you know, there's a jumper cable kit in the trunk, you know, a random box of batteries in the garage, a weather radio that only comes when the sky turns green. Dad's the guy. He values preparation and communication. 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They are built to keep people connected without all the usual headaches. There's no license required, no programming, no monthly fees, no learning curve where you just have to sit and watch six YouTube videos just to figure out how the damn thing works. 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
0: So, Ricky just asked me, what inspired that monologue? You didn't even go to Italy on your vacation. No, I had dinner with some politicians over in the EU, and I learned so much. And they started talking about the crime families. And I said, what do you mean the crime families? And they said, there are three crime families. And their crime families, I think, were the first three in mine. I added the crime families, but you know, they said big pharma, military industrial complex, and media. Yeah, people in Europe said that. Yeah, big pharma. And they said, because I said, you know, what is your industry? What is your industry? How are you going to rebuild? How are you going to get out of the situation you're in? And they're like, you can't, because the EU is, you know, the World Economic Forum, the EU, they are just pushing these things. And, you know, we are going to be in endless war. We're going to be sick. We're going to be paying for all of these things. Our food is being controlled, really, through, you know, GMOs and everything else. All of this stuff is happening, and the media is covering up for it. And until you get the media crime family solved, you're not going to be able to go after any of the other crime families. And I found that interesting. You know, several politicians I talked to over in Europe, I met with several politicians in several different countries. And it was fascinating to me how grateful they were to the American people for voting in Donald Trump, and how at the same time we're like, we can't take much more Donald Trump. And it's like, what do you mean? They're like, he's killing us with the gas prices and everything else. It's killing us. We are your greatest supporters, but we're losing support because he's doing things that are unpopular here. And I'm like, dude, he's not the president for you. You know, your people are your people. England, you're on your own, man. He's doing what he has to do for America. And if you think that America is going to continue to protect

protect England, it's not going to protect England. It's just not going to. Well, we can't afford to protect ourselves. Well, that's your problem, not our problem. You think we can afford it? We can't afford to protect England. You know, I said to somebody over in Europe and in Great Britain, we were talking and I said, I got to tell you, I'm going to tell the president next time I see him, I'm going to tell him, you got to pull our nuclear weapons out of Europe. You got to pull them out of Europe. I mean, those things are going to fall into the hands and you'll have a continent ruled by Islamic nations that have nuclear weapons. You're going to have that. It's inevitable at this point if you don't wake up right now. And Europe's absolutely asleep. Absolutely asleep. We got it. We've got to protect ourselves. And, you know, I had one politician tell me, I see what Donald Trump is doing. The future is not us anymore. The future is the Western Hemisphere. And I'm like, damn right. Damn right. That's exactly right. He'd love to help. But you got to help yourself. And they're just trapped. They're trapped. They can't get past the EU. You know, the EU said it's all for one and one for all. Now it's majority rule. You know that? Now the small states, they don't, you can't block anything. Now it's all majority rule. They just changed that. That's insane. It's insane. But that's Europe for you. And it's suicidal. Suicidal. And the only way to solve it is for us. I can't solve Europe. For us, look at the five crime families. Wake up. 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

0: Welcome to the Glenn Beck program. It was Memorial Day weekend, and man, there were so many black pills. From the memory of George Floyd, who was murdered by a former Minneapolis police officer 6 years ago, the moment that changed our lives forever. This is from Jacob Fry, the mayor of Minneapolis. And is that Memorial Day? George Floyd? That's Memorial Day. Okay. Then the Democrats posted, today we honor the American heroes who made the ultimate sacrifice in Trump's war with Iran. I actually appreciate the fact that we see their faces. I do. But it's the intent. Their intent was not actually to honor. It was to make a political point. And I immediately think of the 13 that lost their life at Abbey Gate that we never heard their name. Biden would never say their name. Nobody in the media ever cared. And those families were crushed by it. But that's the black pill. Let me give you a white pill. May I? There was a post. I just want to read it to you from Cheryl Ann. This is probably a long shot, but if anybody happens to be in D.C. this weekend and plans on visiting Arlington, I'd love to see a fresh photo of my husband's grave in Section 60. Alan Shaw died February 9th, 2007. There's just something knowing people will still stop by, still say his name, and still remember. So people started asking, what was he like? Tell me about him. And then I think just miracles happened. And Cheryl Ann is with us now. Hello, Cheryl.
1: Hi, Glenn.
0: How are you?
1: I am grateful this morning. I'm grateful.
0: Your husband died in 2007, and you say you try to keep his memory alive.
1: Absolutely.
0: And it's not easy for you to get out to Arlington Cemetery. Tell me what happened this weekend.
1: Well, just like other Memorial Days, we've not been able to attend. I thought reaching out to people who would be in the area was a good idea. Thought maybe might get one or two people to stop by and just say hello and snap a quick picture for me. And the unbelievable happened from there. People from all over the world have responded to that post with prayers, pictures of their loved ones, as well as pictures of Alan's final resting place in Section 60. It has been absolutely heartwarming to see.
0: And then you find out from Tulsi Gabbard that she stopped by the grave.
1: That was one of the most moving moments of the day, was seeing her taking the time to say his name and remember a sacrifice and leave a challenge coin at his headstone. It was moving, very much so.
0: What did you think going into the weekend? Where were you emotionally going into the weekend? And what did you learn, and how are you coming out of the weekend?
1: Going into the weekend, what I wanted to do was remind everybody that it was okay to have their barbecues and their celebrations and their fireworks. But just remember why we're able to do that. Remember that these freedoms we're enjoying come at a very high cost. So celebrate, but be grateful.
0: I think
1: sometimes as a Gold Star family member, we forget that. We forget to do that in our own lives. So coming out of this weekend, I'm grateful. I'm grateful not only for the sacrifice Alan and so many others made, but I'm grateful that patriots from all walks of life showed up to say his name and remember him and pray over him. The amount of prayers I got yesterday was unbelievable. And it was, it was moving. God works, and he's working, not only in me, but in this country. And it's a powerful thing to watch.
0: I read your story about, 4:30 this morning. And I just so wanted to talk to you today, because it is so easy to get bogged down into all of the nasty stuff in today's climate, and to really lose hope that there are good people. And I read your story,

0: It just renews your faith in people, doesn't it?
1: Absolutely. Absolutely. Especially on social media, there's so much division and so much hate. And, you know, as someone who is active on social media, I receive a lot of that. People have said the most vile things about me, our kids, and Alan. So to see Americans come together and truly appreciate the day for what it was, you know, and in your lead up here, you mentioned how the Democrats addressed the day in their deleted post, and how the mayor addressed the day. I saw that, and normally those would be conversations I would engage in, but American patriots from all over the place made sure that I understood that those voices aren't the majority at all. They're not representative of the true American spirit.
0: I can't let you go without asking you to share with the audience the best thing about your husband.
1: Oh, how do I even start? We don't have all day. But the best, we don't have all day, and I don't even know where to start. Alan was larger than life, and everybody who knew him will remember him forever, not just for his sacrifice, but for who he was as a man, who he was as a soldier, who he was as a leader. He was everything.
0: It's amazing. It's amazing how many lifetimes ago 2007 seems. And yet, when you lose somebody, it still feels like yesterday.
1: Absolutely. Absolutely.
0: Cheryl, thank you for talking to me today. Appreciate it.
1: God bless you.
0: You bet. You bet. Bye-bye. I couldn't let today go by. I'm so glad that she would agree to come on and talk to me. I saw that story early this morning. I want you just to bookmark this. Whenever you start feeling bad about America, or you start losing hope about America, I just want you to remember this story. Thousands of people responded. Tulsi Gabbard, with everything that she's dealing with this weekend, she goes and does this. They're good people. Really good people all over the country. You're not alone. More in a minute. Ever notice how when, you know, you're a kid, adults always seem to be sitting down after they stand up, they get out of the car just for a second, they pause for a second, they make the oof sound when they get off the couch and they walk downstairs like they're negotiating a peace treaty with their knees. When you're young, you don't really, you're just like, it's the old guy. 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
24: The Mandalorian and Grogu blasted off to a big start at the box office. The first Star Wars film to hit the big screen in nearly 7 years made $100 million over the four-day holiday period and $81 million over the traditional weekend. It brought in another $63 million overseas, pushing its total to $163 million so far. The horror hit Obsession took second, with over $30 million made in its second outing. That's a 39% jump from its opening weekend, a rare feat for a film in its second week in wide release. There's a new documentary from the band Styx and the nonprofit art organization Kaboom Collective.
25: It's called 20 Years On, and it chronicles the two-decade partnership between Kaboom Collective and the band. It'll feature archival footage from Styx's performance at the Blossom Music Center in 2006 and a 2016 concert special, Sing for the Day, along with interviews and new studio sessions. Since becoming associated, the group's members have returned to perform, mentor, and collaborate with the organization's students. 20 Years On premieres June 6th. I'm Mark Mayfield.
0: And the Book of Mormon returns to Broadway tomorrow. The 7 p.m. performance will be the first at the Eugene O'Neill Theater since a fire back on May 4th. And that's entertainment. I'm Daria Albinger.

0: So there was an interview on Face Nation yesterday. Margaret Brennan asked two Medal of Honor recipients what makes them optimistic about America's future. And I'll just play it for you. Just listen. Here's cut four.
1: What specifically makes you optimistic? Because this country at times can feel dark these days. There's a lot of darkness. What makes you feel optimistic?
2: Well, ultimately, because we're in Washington, D.C., and everything revolves around politics, we have to remember that politics aren't everything. American lives continue on. Children are born, children go to school, lives are achieved, dreams are achieved. This country is a great place. It's not politics. It's not just what's the news bites coming off of media. Ultimately, we continue forward as a country, continually imperfect, continually evolving forward, always trying to achieve a more perfect union. That's what's important to remember, what we can achieve aspirationally. No other place in history, time, or on this planet have ever gotten to where we are today. We need to be proud of that, and we need to remember that is what we stay focused on, what we can be.
1: What we can be, and the promise of it. What makes you optimistic?
3: It's so important to remember who we are as a country and take an opportunity to celebrate that and think about all the challenges that we've overcome, how far we've actually come. You know, I think if you frame it that way, you think very deeply about our trials and tribulations from the beginning to today. We've made tremendous strides. Our country is, you know, we're a global superpower. Our economy is doing well. All those things are great. Take politics aside, out of this whole conversation. Be grateful for what you've got and the opportunities that it's provided for you. And if you do that, I don't see how you can't be optimistic about our future.
1: Mm-hmm. Well, thank you. Thank you both. And thank you for your service.
0: So it's interesting to me that, in a way, their answer is the same, gratitude. We just have to appreciate what we have right now. We have to appreciate where we are, what we have. I mean, I just came back from a vacation, 2 weeks, a week over in England, which would just wake you up like nobody's business. And then I went through Hungary and the Czech Republic and Austria. And my gosh, you think America has had hard times or we've done bad things. What these people have done to themselves over and over again, what they did to their neighbors, how they just killed, mass slaughtered, mass graves everywhere. It's remarkable. And how they are still struggling to pull themselves out and try to grasp onto something, a fraction of what we have. You'll come back so grateful to be an American and to live here. And you'll see things much, much more clearly. At least I'm seeing things much more clearly. There's something else I want to play. The last surviving flamethrower operator from his battalion, he fought in Iwo Jima. He was at the National Memorial Day parade. He's 101. Listen to him.
4: 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And if that isn't good enough for you, it'll serve you right. 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

0: 101. 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
0: Let me ask you something. 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
14: Man. Not offense. Lisa Brady, Fox News. The U.S. military says protection was the goal after the first U.S. strikes on Iran since early May.
15: Overnight, the United States launched airstrikes against southern Iran near the Strait of Hormuz. CENTCOM described these strikes as defensive in nature, as they were targeting mine-laying vessels and at least one surface-to-air missile position.
14: Fox's Trey Yingston, Tel Aviv. This has diplomatic efforts to make a deal continue. President Trump posting Iran's highly enriched uranium will be destroyed.
15: A regional intelligence official told Fox News no less important is the dismantlement of Iran's enrichment facilities. That way, not only will Iran not have enriched material, they also won't have the means to enrich more.
14: Publicly, Iran has made no suggestion of nuclear concessions. Members of the Congressional Black Caucus are urging more than 200 major companies to oppose redistricting efforts by Republican-led states, calling it a coordinated effort to silence black voters at the ballot box.
6: Some of the companies were part of the 2021 coalition Business for Voting Rights and included Apple, Amazon, Google, Meta, Tesla, Target, Starbucks, and more. They had sent their own message to Congress that year urging lawmakers to pass the John Lewis Voting Rights Act, proposed by Democrats.
14: Fox's Tony J. Powers. Meantime, a panel of federal judges rejecting Alabama's new maps for this year's midterms, issuing a preliminary injunction. A deadly collision under investigation in Belgium where a train hit a minibus outside Brussels, killing four people, including two children.
16: First responders racing to the scene during the morning rush hour, finding the mangled wreck of a school bus.
17: The driver wanted to cross the railroad, which was closed at that time.
16: The federal police spokesperson adding,
17: a train came from Bruges and drove into the bus.
16: The Belgian rail operator saying the train was traveling at about 75 miles per hour as it approached the crossing and had no time to brake.
14: Fox's CJ Papa. 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
18: We have reaction from the Speaker of the House, Nathaniel Ledbetter. He has released a statement on the ruling by a three-judge panel to block the 2023 congressional map drawn by the state legislature. It says in part, yet again, the three-judge panel has decided to force a racially gerrymandered, court-drawn congressional map upon the people of Alabama. As disappointing as this decision is, it is ultimately unsurprising, given their long track record of siding with liberal plaintiffs and handing Democrats congressional victories in the courtroom. He says elections should be decided by voters at the ballot box, not activist judges who believe they know better than the people they were appointed to serve. Ledbetter says, I believe this decision is blatantly in violation of the Supreme Court's ruling in Calais versus Louisiana and will not stand once it's presented before a higher court. He finishes by saying this is nothing more than a politically motivated attempt to weaponize the judicial system for partisan gain, and Alabama has every intention of taking this to the Supreme Court and fighting back. Alabama Attorney General Steve Marshall says his office will be appealing directly to the Supreme Court. Gold Star families and volunteers installing the Alabama Poppy Project in front of the USS Alabama for Memorial Day. Prattville artist Julianne Hansen wanted to honor her stepson that she lost this year. More than 2,000 names of veterans were printed in gold on white ribbons and tied around the ceramic red poppies.
19: And what we didn't realize was not only was it therapeutic for us to be able to kind of work through our grief, but it helped others to do the same. And I think people just need to talk, and they need to be listened. They need to hear their stories. It's our responsibility to tell their stories. If we don't, who will?
18: Today is the last day it'll be on display. I'm Leah Brandon.
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Welcome back in, Clay Travis, Buck Sexton Show. We also want to make sure that many of you had safe and memorable Memorial Day weekends and

0: Welcome back in here to Clay and Buck. Let's get to a bunch of talk back, your calls, all of that good stuff. Do we still have Steve in Texas? He wants to talk dirty tricks. Steve in Texas, go for it.
1: I love the show. The thing we have to remember, you're talking about all the Obama dirty tricks from, and they were numerous, by the way. That's the way the whole Russian collusion thing started. It was a series of fake stories that Hillary Clinton's campaign was going to launder through the media. When Trump punched back, what happened? They upped the ante and escalated and sent it to the FBI and started this investigation. It was supposed to be just stories that Trump was supposed to answer to and then them commenting on them. But like you said, laundering these negative stories through the media.
2: The number one way I think dirty tricks happen. It would be one thing if the campaigns themselves just made the accusations, but they know that people won't trust them. So they get the media to write it. Then they can react to the media story and say, well, that's not us. This is just, I mean, it is the number one, I think, dishonest tactic of all dishonest tactics that occurs during the course of campaigns.
0: Yeah, but Russia collusion was the ultimate dirty trick, bringing together the Democrat Party, the media, the FBI, the CIA, and the White House at the time. It was Obama White House. 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
3: I just can't in my lifetime, and remember, I go back quite a ways. I was the MC the night that Newt Gingrich became the Speaker of the House. That was 40 years out of the majority for the Republican Party. And he did it based on ideas. He did it based on actions. And if this becomes a compare and contrast election, Democrats, sanctuary cities and states, open borders. They don't want proof of citizenship. They don't want voter ID. They want all the benefits in the world, taxpayer funded benefits for illegals. They won't even fund the Department of Homeland Security at a time when America's in a conflict. They voted for the largest tax increase in history. They're the ones that pushed the Green New Deal scam and spent hundreds of billions of taxpayer dollars on, quote, alternative energies. And now even the UN, you know, Climate Council is saying, oops, sorry, never mind. Al Gore, oops, sorry, never mind. You know, all of the predictions that first started out with the next ice age is coming, into we're about to burn up, into generic climate change, into no climate alarmism is not really real, even though we've made the world spend trillions of dollars on this ridiculous non-science. You know, sorry, never mind.
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19: A few miles from the glass spires of Midtown Atlanta lies the South River Forest. In 2021 and 2022, the woods became a home to activists from all over the country.
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16: On the night before Halloween in 1975, 15-year-old Martha Moxley was murdered in the Tony Bellhaven neighborhood of Greenwich, Connecticut. She was rich and beautiful and loved by all who knew her. For decades, despite intense media scrutiny, police failed to make an arrest. In 2000, 25 years after Martha's murder, her one-time neighbor, Michael Skakel, was arrested. He'd been 15, like her, at the time of the crime. He was also a cousin of the Kennedys.
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16: 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I read the articles. 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He beat her to death with a golf club. I knew it. And if you followed the case like I did, I bet you knew it too. My name is Andrew Goldman. I've been a journalist for 30 years. I got involved in this case in 2015. 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
15: Human.
16: A deadly chemical explosion in Washington State. I'm Lisa Brady, Fox News. It happened at a pulp and paper mill near the Oregon border. A chemical tank imploding earlier today. Nippon Dynawave Packaging now says there are fatalities, but it's not clear how many. At least 10 people injured and other workers still missing.
17: Officials have identified no immediate threat to the surrounding community, and we're still asking the public to avoid the area while we're still in the recovery phase.
16: Longview Fire Battalion Chief Mike Gorsuch describing it as a mass casualty scene with first responders decontaminating the patients who were taken to hospitals. Setbacks in two states' Republican-led efforts to use new congressional maps this fall. In South Carolina, the state Senate voting down redistricting in part because early voting is already underway for June primaries. And in Alabama, a panel of three federal judges rejects using a different map so close to elections. The state attorney general appealing to the U.S. Supreme Court. The Trump administration wants all federal workers to sign non-disclosure agreements. A proposed rule from the Office of Personnel Management would prohibit the sharing of any non-public, confidential, or proprietary information.
18: A draft of the regulation points to recent unauthorized disclosures of planned immigration enforcement actions and a leak about the secret military raid in Venezuela. The non-disclosure agreement, the OPM says, is intended to promote consistency across government and protect confidential information. Federal law does limit the use of NDAs in government to protect whistleblowers.
16: Fox's Jared Halpern at the White House. OPM seeking public comment on the proposed NDA rule. One union leader calls the proposal an effort to silence federal employees. A mixed finish on Wall Street. The Dow down 118 at the bell, but new highs for the S&P and the NASDAQ. The NASDAQ up more than 300. 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
8: Alabama leaders reacting after a federal court again blocks the state's congressional map.
3: A three-judge panel in Birmingham ordering the state to use a court-imposed map drawn by race to give Democrats a second seat in Alabama's congressional delegation. But the Supreme Court has struck down the use of race-based districts. State Attorney General Steve Marshall, who's appealing to the High Court, says it's not a matter of if the state wins the case, but when. Governor Kay Ivey says she fully supports the Attorney General's appeal and is hopeful the High Court will allow Alabama to move forward with the August special primary election. The price of your next oil change could be higher due to a nationwide motor oil shortage. Chris Harp works at an auto repair shop in Gadsden.
7: Your $65 oil changes are going to be jumping up to $85, $90. It's not because we're trying to rip you off, because we're really not going to be making anything on it. We're going to be just about cutting even on oil changes just to get you taken care of.
3: And some good news for drivers. Crude oil prices dropped following word of that possible deal between the U.S. and Iran. Swimmers at Alabama's Gulf Coast beaches are being urged to stay out of the water due to ongoing strong rip currents. The National Weather Service issuing a warning covering the entire coast. On Dauphin Island, resident Melissa Sweet tells WALA she's keeping her young grandson out of the water.
15: We come from Mobile. When we come over the bay, I always make him pay attention to what the flag is right when you're coming over the island. And then actually all the way here, we talked from the flags, talked about what that meant, like that the water isn't safe and they can't go out past his knees and things like that.
3: Single red flags are flying for rough surf conditions. I'm Jim Faraday.
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0: Hey, when you hear news about Israel, it is easy to think of headlines, politics, oh, just another conflict far away. No, this is very real. They're in a fight for their survival. Now, anti-Semitic attacks in the Holy Land across the globe. It is sad. Its rise is frightening. You have elderly Holocaust survivors. 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
1: Human.
11: Cabinet meeting is coming. I'm Tom Graham, Fox News. President Trump convening a rare cabinet meeting tomorrow as pressure grows to make a peace deal with Iran. They'll gather. The meeting comes after the Pentagon launched fresh strikes against Iran.
12: We do know overnight the United States conducted airstrikes against southern Iran near the Strait of Hormuz and the city of Bandar Abbas. CENTCOM says these strikes were defensive in nature and targeted mine-laying vessels along with a surface-to-air missile position. These were the first U.S. strikes that have targeted Iran since early May. A spokesperson for Iran's armed forces said any new aggression will be met with a far more severe response. The strikes do come amid the backdrop of ongoing diplomatic efforts to reach an agreement between Iran and the United States.
11: Fox's Trey Yanks in Tel Aviv. How much influence does President Trump have over his party's primaries? Voters in Texas today hitting the ballot box with a key GOP showdown underway. Senator John Cornyn seeking re-election but faces a challenge from Trump-backed candidate Texas Attorney General Ken Paxton.
13: Tonight is going to be a good old-fashioned Texas showdown here, and also really a test of President Trump's influence and the strength of the MAGA base. So four-term Senator John Cornyn, he is going to fight to survive a major challenge from Texas Attorney General Ken Paxton, who's writing a late endorsement from President Trump. Cornyn running on experience and conservative results, while Paxton has embraced a more hardline Texas First MAGA message. President Trump calling Paxton a, quote, true MAGA warrior who has always delivered for Texas.
11: Fox's Brooke Taylor in Dallas. U.S. consumer confidence declining slightly this month, according to the Conference Board's Consumer Confidence Index on Wall Street. Stocks finishing mixed, the Dow falling 188 points, the NASDAQ gaining 312, S&P added nearly 46. 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
1: This is a WBHP news update.
14: Alabama is appealing to the Supreme Court after federal judges blocked the state's congressional redistricting plan.
3: The three-judge panel siding with Democrat activists, issuing a preliminary injunction blocking Alabama from using its 2023 congressional map this year. That map gives the Republicans 6 districts and the Democrats 1. The federal court is insisting the state use the map that was racially gerrymandered to give the Democrats 2 black majority districts. The Supreme Court has declared racial gerrymandering is unconstitutional. Republican former state representative Paul DeMarco says it appears this case ultimately will be decided by the high court.
14: Shouldn't surprise anybody. There's a lot of moving parts with the governor setting the special election for August the 11th. Before it's over with, this will probably be heard again by the country's highest court.
3: Alabama Attorney General Steve Marshall has already filed his appeal with the Supreme Court. I'm Leah Brandon.
15: Reacting to the ruling, Alabama House Speaker Nathaniel Leadbetter says 3 activist judges are trying to silence the voices of over 5 million Alabamians. He says he's looking forward to seeing what the Supreme Court has to say about that. Congressman and Republican Senate candidate Barry Moore calling the ruling another example of unelected bureaucrats trying to override the will of Alabama voters. An apparent tornado causing damage last night in southeast Alabama. Officials in Houston and Henry counties say that included the destruction of at least one home, which was empty at the time. No reports of injuries. Auburn baseball preparing for the NCAA tournament regionals on the plains. The Tigers are the number 4 seed and face Milwaukee. Alabama, the 7th seed, taking on Alabama State in Tuscaloosa. Both games set for Friday. I'm Jim Faraday.
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27: Like he's a MAGA Republican so that he can get through his primary. But Senator Cornyn, this is not him. This is somebody that sat on our Supreme Court in the state of Texas. This is somebody who typically works in a very bipartisan way, unlike Senator Cruz. This is somebody who is literally doing everything that he can to hopefully get some of that MAGA.

and I was listening with interest to our friend and colleague from Minnesota talk about the Russian investigation, and I agree with her 100% that it is our responsibility to get to the bottom of what exactly happened due to Russian involvement in our election. I can say from firsthand experience that a new giant wall between the United States and Mexico, from sea to shining sea, makes no sense whatsoever.

Ray, after events of 9/11, I think it was Admiral Bobby Inman who coined the phrase, a failure of imagination. And we just couldn't conceive of the idea that something like what happened on 9/11 would occur, but that was a failure to imagine it. And it strikes me that the events of January the 6th share something in common with 9/11 in the sense that it seemed like there was a failure of a

0: fully expect, unless there's some surprise that none of us know anything about right now, that Joe Biden will be the next president.
1: Strong words from U.S. Senator John Cornyn out of Texas. The Republican says former President Donald Trump can't win the 2024 general election for president. He also says the GOP needs to find a candidate who actually can.
2: I know Republican voters, and as I said earlier, really it's a question of who bothers to show up. If only the most radical people show up in the primary, then I think that's going to be a challenge.
3: It is election day. Runoffs in the primary races where candidates did not get 51%. It is a big day in Texas politics. It's a big day in American politics because John Cornyn, the four-term, that's 24 years, senator from Texas, who, much like Bill Cassidy or John Thune or Lindsey Graham is more manly than Lindsey Graham, Mitch McConnell, Susan Collins, Lisa Murkowski, you get these Republicans who are under the sway of Karl Rove instead of being accountable to the voters. And finally, voters have said, enough. We're going to rally. We're going to organize. We're going to draft candidates. And we're going to show D.C. that this is our country. It does not belong to the big money. And you're seeing it again and again and again. Ken Paxton, the challenger to the senator, who I predict and am voting for, will be the winner. I am voting for Don Hooper to be the Harris County Republican Party chairman, which is against the incumbent. I am voting for Ken Paxton as our United States senator against the incumbent. You see, I'm actually for term limits. It's called elections. I am for Alex Mueller in the new Congressional District 9. I am for John Bonk in the U.S. Congressional District 38. I am for Mays Middleton for Attorney General in Texas. Beau French for Railroad Commissioner. Thomas Smith for Court of Appeals. And Zach Gibson for Court of Appeals. Ken Paxton made the following closing argument to be the challenger to defeat the incumbent. And he did a good job with this.
4: Are you as appealing as John Cornyn to any independent voters or blue voters that may not think Tallarico is their choice? And if so, why? What is it about your policies that you want to advocate for that a independent or moderate Texan would vote for?
5: Well, first of all, there's no proof that I don't do better than John Cornyn, actually. In some of these polls, I've done better, but he doesn't do any better than I do overall. I've won three statewide elections, so this idea that somehow John's a better candidate statewide, there's no proof of that. And the fact that I've won three statewide statewide races, I think, proves that I can win statewide races. Some of them I won by a really wide margin, and most of those races I've spent a lot less than my opponent. So this is just a concoction of John Cornyn because he can't win his primary, and he's trying to convince people I haven't accomplished anything in 42 years, and he hasn't. I've only done bad things, so just vote for me anyway because I can win and he can't. But it's just a made-up point. It's not true. John Cornyn supported Joe Biden's restriction on Second Amendment rights. I fought for Second Amendment rights. He also helped Joe Biden bring Afghan refugees here without vetting them. I would never have helped Joe Biden do that. He fought Trump. John Cornyn fought Trump on the border, and you can go back over about a decade and see that he was not for the border wall. He was for amnesty, pushed amnesty. These are things that Texans don't like. And he also fought the president's reelection. He fought him in 2024, said it was his time had passed, and he fought him in 2016. So this is not a pro-Trump guy. I don't know if we could be more different on the Republican issues than John Cornyn and me. So there is a vast difference between the
3: Ken
5: two of us.
3: Ken Paxton will be our guest in the next segment. The argument by the Cornyn folks was, well, we don't want Tallarico to win. And the Paxton folks have gone up. Instead of attacking Cornyn, they're attacking Tallarico already, going, look, this guy's so bad, we will definitely beat him. This is their new ad.
6: The Democrats have a weird candidate.
7: God is non-binary. There are many more than two biological sexes. In fact, there are six. It is now existential that we try to reduce our meat consumption. The American flag is such a complicated symbol for most of us. Prophetic voices like Jesus have helped me reckon with my own whiteness, my own masculinity. Our southern border should be like our front porch. There should be a giant welcome mat out front. No need to sit and cry over, you know, your whiteness or your masculinity. They're going to call me a radical leftist.
8: Something that you love. It's not family or friends.
7: I love, I'm just saying this because it's on my mind, the trans children.
6: The Democrats have a weird candidate.
9: 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Lone Star Liberty Pack is responsible for the content of this.
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0: Attorney General of Texas and candidate for U.S. Senator. Ken Paxton is our guest. Welcome to the program, sir.
1: Hey, it's a great day in Texas, but it makes some big changes, I hope.
0: Beautiful day. We got some great weather to work with. It is Election Day, and it's been a long and grueling, brutal campaign. You've had well over $100 million spent trying to define you negatively. Why don't you take about a minute and tell folks, because yes, it's still the case, who don't know who you are and do need to understand your claim for why you would be our best U.S. Senator.
1: So I served in the Texas House, Texas Senate for 12 years. I was rated the most conservative. Every year I was there except for my first, I finished second in the ratings. And then I've served as Attorney General for 12 years, fighting the Obama administration first, fighting the Biden administration, taking on big tech companies, big pharma, other Chinese companies, anybody that I thought was hurting Texas consumers. But probably the biggest thing we focused on was protecting Texas from a federal government that didn't respect the Constitution and that felt like they could do whatever they wanted outside of how the founders set the country up. And so we sued Obama 27 times in 22 months and won almost 80% of those cases. And then we sued Joe Biden 107 times in 4 years and won about 80% of those cases. And I think the most significant contribution we made was we stopped the federal government from pushing the boundaries of the federal Constitution and pushing states out of the way and even Congress.
0: President Trump came out and endorsed you this last week, which is a rather bold move because now he has to deal with Cornyn as a lame duck senator through the rest of the year while he needs to get things passed. Why did he do that?
1: So I think part of it is we all know that the real John Cornyn's coming back up to the primary. It doesn't matter whether he won or lost. The real John Cornyn is the real John Cornyn, who isn't a friend of Donald Trump, who isn't going to help. We already can see even during this time period when he was actually tested to do one thing that really mattered to the country, maybe the most important legislation that we've had in decades, the Save America Act. That truly will save America from voting that is illegal and that potentially steals the country away to one party. He couldn't deliver on the one thing that was the most important to the president, the most important to the Republicans, and the most important thing to our nation. He sat on his hands, went on vacation for 2 weeks, and has said nothing about it since.
0: You had offered after the first round in the primary that you would step down if Cornyn would lead the charge for the SAVE Act to be passed so that we would have integrity.

0: conservative agenda. The bad news is he's got a lot of buddies in D.C. that are the swamp that have swallowed up a number of well-intentioned individuals. How do you deal with that? How do you deal with on day one the swamp's out to get you because you expelled one of their buddies?
1: I am so used to that. When I went to the House, it was the same thing. When I went to the Senate, I pushed an incumbent senator out because she knew she was going to lose, and she had told the entire Senate that I was horrible. And you know, in some ways, it sets the bar so low for me with those people. They think I'm going to bite them when I get there. That when they actually meet me, it's not hard to overcome the supposed nasty rumors that have been spread around by John Cornyn or by other people. So I'm not worried about that. I know what I want to do. I'm not there to make best friends. I certainly am not trying to make enemies, and certainly we do everything I can to cooperate with a Republican agenda that is good for America. But I'm not going to cooperate with an agenda that's not good for America. And if President Trump, he's our leader, is pushing something forward, he's done such a good job of promoting an America First agenda. I don't understand why there's not just massive support in the Senate to get his agenda through.
0: Yeah, I think you do understand. I think that's a rhetorical question. I think that the agenda of Cornyn and Thune and Lindsey Graham has been at odds with their very voters. And I think that folks like Karl Rove have figured out how to soften the edges and sell that slop to a public when in fact they intend to do the exact opposite. Your race is the tip of the spear in the battle for people understanding that as much of our problem is the Republican establishment as it is the Democrat Party. And once folks begin to understand that, it's a painful thing to have to learn, that scene in Braveheart, I think of, but it's an important thing to learn.
1: Yeah, and look, if we can't send the message from Texas, if the message we send is, oh, it's okay, John Cornyn can go up there and not get anything done, and the things he does get done are all bad for us, whether it's, you know, fighting on the border wall, trying to stop that, or fighting Trump's agenda, or pushing, you know, Second Amendment restrictions with Joe Biden. If the message we send is you can do all that stuff and you don't have to actually accomplish anything, then we're fine. We need to send the message that we want change.
0: Good luck, Attorney General Ken Paxton, Senate candidate Ken Paxton. Thank you.
1: Thanks, Mike.
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0: Bruceowitz is a top Trump advisor. He's been traveling the state of Texas on behalf of or in support of Mays Middleton for the last few days. Alex, welcome back to the program.
1: Thanks for having me on, Michael. Hope you're well.
0: Yes, sir. You've been making the case that the president supports Mays Middleton and not Chip Roy. Why?
1: Well, I don't want to get out ahead of the president. I know he hasn't made an endorsement in this race, but I do want to just set the record straight. Chip Roy was sending out text messages stating that he was President Trump's number one ally in the state of Texas. And truthfully, I only got involved in this race because he was sending those messages. I wanted to set the record straight. Chip Roy is not an ally to President Trump. He has never been an ally to President Trump. He worked against us for many, many years. When President Trump needed him most, when he was facing political prosecution and persecution at the hands of radical left lunatics like Letitia James, Fannie Willis, and Jack Smith, Chip Roy was campaigning against President Trump, trying to put a dagger in the heart of the MAGA movement and defeat Trump once and for all. I also recall that after Liz Cheney voted to impeach President Trump, Chip Roy was one of the few Republicans who sided with Cheney, saying that she should be commended and not condemned. And so I think it was quite deceitful and misleading for Chip Roy to send out those text messages, and I think that he should cease from doing that further.
0: I want to go through a couple of things that you have written publicly and give you a chance to elaborate on each of them. Number one, Chip Roy ran an anti-Trump super PAC in 2016.
1: Yeah, well, when Chip Roy was brought on in the 2016 primary by one of the President Trump's primary opponents to run pretty aggressive ads tarnishing the president's reputation and image. And so that was kind of how I was first introduced to this Chip Roy character, was all the way back in 2016. And so he's been working against us for over a decade.
0: You say Chip Roy defended Liz Cheney after she voted to impeach Trump. I remember this made a lot of folks in Trump world very angry.
1: Yeah, absolutely. And again, you can go straight to Chip Roy's congressional website. And the day after the impeachment vote, there was an effort to remove Liz Cheney as conference chair. Even Kevin McCarthy was supporting that. And Chip Roy took to the mic, and he defended her, saying that she was supporting the Constitution. And then he released a press release on his congressional website, which is still up to this day, saying, quote for quote, Liz Cheney should be commended for her vote and siding with the Constitution and not condemned. So not only did he defend Liz Cheney with his vote, he decided he wanted to elaborate further and write this glowing review about how Liz Cheney was defending the Constitution, actually. And so he tries to distance from that particular decision now, because obviously Liz Cheney was sent to the ash heap of history. But, you know, Chip Roy was with Liz Cheney. There's no other way to spin it or explain it. And so he has always had this distaste for President Trump, and I think it was exemplified when he sided with Liz after that idiotic impeachment vote.
0: You say Chip Roy called MAGA patriots MFers, but he said the word, and told them to kiss his ass. I've seen that video many times.
1: Yeah, Michael, look, this guy certainly doesn't have the temperament needed to be in a role like attorney general. He is clearly a little bit unhinged. And it was quite the viral video in 2024. Again, this is while President Trump is being persecuted and prosecuted, and January 6th defendants were being rounded up by this rogue Biden DOJ. And instead of Chip Roy siding with President Trump and standing up for the MAGA movement during this time, he was going on podcasts and telling MAGA to kiss his rear end and also calling them mother effers. I think it was a disgraceful thing. He never apologized for it. Now he says, oh, I didn't say it. Well, Chip, your face and your mouth right there on camera, you're saying it. And he never apologized. He could simply say, hey, MAGA, I'm sorry for telling you to kiss my ass. But now he's pretending to be MAGA because he needs to trick some voters into turning out for him today. But I'm optimistic that MAGA patriots see through the shtick, they see through the charade, and they're going to vote against him at the ballot box.
0: And finally, you say that just like John Cornyn, my words, not yours, Chip Roy worked against Trump during the 2024 election. That's hard to believe. What someone did in 2016 before we knew who Trump was going to be is one thing. 2024 is a whole different show.
1: Right. And it was a whole different show. And I think that the Republican Party was able to identify who was really with them after the 2020 election. I think that the 2020 election was rigged. I hope I don't get you kicked off air for me saying that. But, you know, instead of Chip Roy fighting for election integrity and fighting alongside President Trump as we try to take the country back from the radical left lunatics who are destroying it, who flung open our borders, who tried to transition our children. They did all these crazy things. And instead of Chip Roy siding with President Trump and trying to get him back in the Oval Office, it was crisscrossing the country with his dear friend, potentially more than that, Thomas Massie, trying to defeat Trump once and for all and to supporting other candidates in the primary. And he did very little to help President Trump win in the general. And so this idea that he's been with us, that is a total lie. And I think it's incredibly deceitful and misleading for him to send out those messages or those mailers calling himself President Trump's top ally in the state of Texas. Michael, I think you're President Trump's top ally in the state of Texas. We also have people like Dan Patrick, who's been there. We have great Ken Paxton, who everybody needs to get out and vote for today. We have Ronnie Jackson. We have Brandon Gill. The list goes on and on. I think there's probably 18 million Texans who are better allies to President Trump in the state of Texas than Chip Roy. And so I think he should apologize to the voters of Texas and to President Trump for setting out those misleading texts.
0: It's also important to understand the role of the Texas Attorney General. If anyone has forgotten, there's a reason Ken Paxton has a national platform is because he used that office for the good that it could be used. A person can get in that position and sandbag, or they can get in that position and take the wrong positions. But Paxton used that office to full effect to help the president in this administration and this country, taking on big pharma, big tech, big data. It's amazing what he has done with that position that John Cornyn and Greg Abbott before him had the opportunity to do and, of course, didn't do.
1: That's right. No, you're spot on with that. Ken Paxton was the greatest attorney general in our country, and he has been probably for the past, a decade, at least as long as I've been paying attention to politics. He has been phenomenal. And it's also important to remember that Ken Paxton fired Chip Roy from the attorney general's office because he couldn't trust him to do the good job. And the voters of Texas, they can't trust Chip. Chip will do it for self-dealing reasons. Chip is only running for self-dealing reasons. He's been a career politician. And he wants this office just to get a nice little title. And he'll probably, to be honest, use that attorney general's office to weaponize it against people he doesn't like because he doesn't have the temperament or mental stability to do a good job in that office. Look, he's also, remember when the entire Austin swamp was coming after Ken Paxton? Was Chip Roy there standing with President Trump and supporting Ken Paxton? No, he was supporting the Austin swamp against the Paxton witch hunt. And, you know, he's a career politician. He can't be trusted. He doesn't have the temperament. He doesn't have the competence to do a good job. And we need somebody who we can rely on as a MAGA movement in that position.
0: And that is?
1: That is Mays Middleton, I believe. That is Mays Middleton. And so, Mike, encourage your audience. Get out to vote for Ken Paxton and Mays Middleton and keep Texas great, my friends.
0: Thanks. Alex Brusewitz. 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

0: Trump's Department of Justice has announced 15 people in Minneapolis, many of them Somalis. Surprised. Surprise, not surprised. Surprise. Indicted for over $90 million in fraud. Citizen journalist Nick Shirley, who exposed the fraud. This guy doesn't work for Fox News, Newsmax, National Review. This guy's an individual out making it happen. He is the one who exposed all of this on his own with an iPhone, turning on record. He says CBS News said there was no evidence of fraud. The New York Times said the Somali community was being targeted. CNN said there was little evidence. Tim Walz said it was white supremacy to expose fraud. It was all fraud, and they knew. Here is the story from CBS Minneapolis.
1: This is Muhammad Omar, moving with a limp because prosecutors say he jumped off a fourth-story balcony Thursday morning trying to avoid arrest. The FBI caught up to him by the afternoon, one of 15 people charged with defrauding the state of Minnesota out of more than $90 million.
2: My message to the fraudsters is this: eat, drink, and be merry today, because your days of frolicking and freedom are numbered.
1: Federal prosecutors and members of President Trump's administration made that promise in Minneapolis on Thursday, announcing they're beefing up fraud response systems in the Midwest and across the country, zeroing in on fraud schemes they say targeted seven Minnesota state programs, including housing services, medical services, and autism programs. In one instance, prosecutors say two defendants billed Minnesota for thousands of hours of autism caregiver training that never actually happened, all while they provided illegal kickbacks to families to enroll their Medicaid-eligible children, a fraud scheme that attempted to bring in more than $46 million.
3: This was organized threat, organized theft that exploited the most vulnerable children in America.
1: President Trump's allies once again placing blame on Minnesota leadership for not acting sooner.
4: They actually didn't have it handled, and there were significant problems that had gotten so out of hand that panic was setting in.
1: Governor Walz has long defended the state's response, and Minnesota officials say they were instrumental in charging these new fraudsters, with state DHS telling WCCO in part, "We have been working with career federal and state partners for months to help them build criminal cases against most of these individuals," adding that the state agency ended payments to 11 of these defendants months or even years ago.
2: It's fallen significantly short of the standard that we are seeking to set in terms of what a strong state and federal partnership looks like.
0: You know, it is hilarious to me that Debbie Wasserman Schultz, the former head of the Democrat Party, has played the race card for decades. This is what white Democrats have done. They have made themselves the king of the blacks, the ultimate plantation owner. White Democrats want black people to be their slaves, their pets. And what the white Democrats like to do is to say, you poor, stupid black people, you can't take care of yourselves. And those white people over there, you see them? I'm the one that will govern over you because you don't want them. You want me because I'm much better than them because they hate you. They will take away everything you have. They will put you back in chains. What did Joe Biden say? They'll put you back in chains. Imagine, can you imagine somebody telling white people in America, better vote for me or you're not white. Better vote for me or they'll put you in chains. We need more black leaders willing to stand up and say, we're not your pet. We're not your slave. Stop talking to us this way. Quit. It's insulting. We won't tolerate it anymore. Well, that's what Debbie Wasserman Schultz has done for years. That's how she came to power. Well, now black Democrat leaders, Debbie Wasserman Schultz is a Democrat. She was head of the Democrat Party. In Broward County, Florida, are blasting her for running for Congress in the newly redistricted 20th Congressional District because they say It's a black seat. One primary opponent of hers says, you do not respect black voices. You do not respect the black community. Oh, I love when this happens. When you stoke racial tensions to get elected, eventually you're going to get it turned on you in your own primary. Tom Steyer, Democrat from California, billionaire, went into the hood in California where he's campaigning. He's running for governor. And he was surrounded. One fella looked like he was ready to kill him. And he said, you white, blue-eyed devil, you ever come over to this side again, Tom Steyer wasn't ready to stoke more racial tensions that day. He had the good sense to knock it off. Anyway, so here's what's happening in Florida with Debbie Wasserman Schultz. That fire she started is burning her now. CBS News Miami with the credit.
5: We said, you know, don't run. And we said it loudly because people don't listen to you unless you talk in those terms.
6: But Debbie Wasserman Schultz says she is running. That's prompting backlash from much of Broward's black Democratic base, including from State Senator Chevron Jones, whose district includes a portion of Broward County. He says in a state with 24 million people, if Wasserman Schultz wins, it will be represented by just one black member of Congress from Florida.
7: What this is about is black representation. What this is about is making sure that the individuals who are being represented, they at least have the fighting chance to be represented by someone who has lived experience.
6: Ashley Gantt is a state rep, also a part of Florida's Black Caucus.
8: If this was always her plan, don't play in our face. Say it. Don't say you're thinking about it and all that. Just say it. Be who you are. Show us who you are.
6: Her opponents are also speaking out against her decision. The seat is currently vacant after Sheila Shurflis McCormick resigned during an ethics investigation. She blames her political woes on redistricting, saying her legal battles are not a concern.
9: You should run where you feel like you're most compatible. And the truth is, you know, today I watched the video and a lot of my constituents sent it. And the one question they all said to me, what is her why? Why this district? Why us?
6: Elijah Manley is also in the District 20 race.
10: You're not the candidate of choice for our community. And to ignore that and run anyways just shows you do not respect black voices. You do not respect the black community.
11: You know, I'm very disappointed that we are here in District 20. I'm very troubled also about what is happening because it's dividing our party. Alliances that we've built over time are shattering, and it's unfortunate that we are in this place at this time.
6: Another candidate in the race, Rudy Moyes, he sent a statement saying Wasserman Schultz's decision to run in District 20 sends the wrong message to Dems all over Florida.

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10: Human.
11: Trying to find a deal that works for everyone. I'm John Saucier, Fox News. The Secretary of State, Marco Rubio, echoing President Trump's demand that any deal with Iran be a good one or there won't be a deal at all. Many Republicans concerned, though, this deal could be far too lenient on Iran. Let's go to the White House to get more from Fox's Peter Ducey.
12: The Secretary of State, Marco Rubio, saying the Strait of Hormuz is going to open one way or the other. The Iranians, according to Iranian state media, are saying, we'll open up the strait, just take $24 billion of frozen money of ours and unfreeze it. Some Republicans very unhappy at the prospect of paying Iran anything. Ted Cruz wrote on Saturday, if the result of all this is to be an Iranian regime still run by Islamists who chant death to America, now receiving billions of dollars, being able to enrich uranium and develop nuclear weapons and having effective control over the Strait of Hormuz, then that outcome would be a disastrous mistake.
11: President Trump vows Iran must never have a nuclear weapon. He proposed turning over its enriched uranium to the U.S. to be destroyed or destroy it abroad with nuclear regulators as witnesses. Maryland Senator Chris Van Hollen warned Sunday the deal's proposed terms would give Iran greater leverage. Vice President J.D. Vance, now acting as President Trump's so-called fraud czar and head of the administration's anti-fraud task force, hosting a roundtable at the White House with 15 state attorneys general discussing the latest in efforts to root out abuse in state and federal health care programs around the country. Vice President Vance says the efforts are not partisan.
13: Everybody should care about fraud. Everybody should care about rooting out fraud. Everybody should care about saving the American taxpayers' money. And importantly, everybody should care about actually protecting the programs that only work and are only properly funded if the money funding those programs isn't being stolen by fraudsters.
11: While at least two of the AGs at the roundtable are Democrats, the Trump administration has been focusing on fraud in states like Minnesota and California. 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
2: Alabama leaders reacting after a federal court again blocks the state's congressional map. A three-judge panel in Birmingham ordering the state to use a court-imposed map drawn by race to give Democrats a second seat in Alabama's congressional delegation. But the Supreme Court has struck down the use of race-based districts. State Attorney General Steve Marshall, who's appealing to the High Court, says it's not a matter of if the state wins the case, but when. Democrats are applauding the ruling. Party's nominee for governor, Doug Jones, calling it a win for democracy and fair representation. An endorsement in the Republican runoff for Alabama Attorney General, Blount County District Attorney Pam Casey, who placed third in the primary, is throwing her support to former State Supreme Court Justice Jay Mitchell, who faces Attorney General Chief Counsel Catherine Robertson in next month's runoff. Meantime, in the Republican Lieutenant Governor runoff, legendary former Alabama head football coach Gene Stallings, backing Alabama Secretary of State Wes Allen, who played wide receiver for Coach Stallings at Alabama. Allen is facing former state GOP chairman John Wall in the runoff. Swimmers at Alabama's Gulf Coast beaches are being urged to stay out of the water due to ongoing strong rip currents. The National Weather Service issuing a warning covering the entire coast. On Dauphin Island, resident Melissa Sweet tells WALA she's keeping her young grandson out of the water.
10: We come from Mobile. When we come over the bay, I always make him pay attention to what the flag is right when you're coming over the island. And then actually all the way here, we talked from the flags, talked about what that meant, like that the water isn't safe and they can't go out past his knees and things like that.
2: Single red flags are flying for rough surf conditions. I'm Jim Faraday.
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1: This is somebody that sat on our Supreme Court in the state of Texas. This is somebody who typically works in a very bipartisan way, unlike Senator Cruz. This is somebody who is literally doing everything that he can to

0: President, I was listening with interest to our friend and colleague from Minnesota talk about the Russian investigation, and I agree with her 100% that it is our responsibility to get to the bottom of what exactly happened due to Russian involvement in our election.
1: I can say from firsthand experience that a new giant wall between the United States and Mexico, from sea to shining sea, makes no sense whatsoever.

Ray, after events of 9/11, I think it was Admiral Bobby Inman who coined the phrase, a failure of imagination. We just couldn't conceive of the idea that something like what happened on 9/11 would occur, but that was a failure to imagine it. And it strikes me that the events of January the 6th share something in common with 9/11 in the sense that it seemed like there was a failure of imagination.

0: fully expect, unless there's some surprise that none of us know anything about right now, that Joe Biden will be the next president.
1: Strong words from U.S. Senator John Cornyn out of Texas. The Republican says former President Donald Trump can't win the 2024 general election for president. He also says the GOP needs to find a candidate who actually can.
0: I know Republican voters, and as I said earlier, really it's a question of who bothers to show up. If only the most radical people show up in the primary, then I think that's going to be a challenge.
2: The Lone Star Liberty PAC, which is a PAC that supports Ken Paxton, has a new ad out that is hitting Tallarico. It's called Low T Tallarico. It is a supercut of the sorts of things that Tallarico has said in his woke speeches and his woke interviews. Things like, there are many more than two biological sexes. In fact, there are six. Six sexes. Okay, James. Prophetic, he also said, prophetic voices like Jesus have helped me reckon with my own whiteness, my own masculinity. You are white. Yeah, I could see you having to reckon with that. The other one, I don't think you've had too much trouble there. He said, I'm just saying this because it's on my mind, the trans children. This is an ad Lone Star Liberty PAC started running this past week after the Trump endorsement of Paxton. You may say, well, why are they, but Paxton has to win the nomination before battling Tallarico, and that race isn't till November. Why are they running this ad? He hasn't even gotten past Cornyn yet. It's important you understand that whatever information you're getting is information that it is wanted that you get. I'm always amused when people watch a movie and they figured it out. I figured out. You only have figured out, based on the facts they give you, the conclusion they're going to come to. You realize that's just a movie, right? You realize you're not in the movie. You're using facts that they gave you. You didn't go root up those facts. That's the game here. This is an escape room. You only know what they gave you. What the pro-Paxton PAC is doing by running this ad, and at the same time, Matt Rinaldi, former state Republican Party chairman, saying, hey, I call on both Republican candidates. Let's end the negative campaigning. The negative campaigning has all come from Karl Rove toward Paxton. Paxton doesn't need to campaign against negatively against Cornyn. Paxton can say, here's my record. Cornyn can't. So Cornyn has to say, but he's not a saint. He's not a saint. He's not a perfect human being. We'd rather send somebody to D.C. that's going to get the job done, and you haven't gotten the job done. If your greatest accomplishment is you haven't gone through a divorce, we're demanding more from Texas because you left the borders wide open and didn't support Trump in 24, and we can go through 100 other things you've done. What this ad is doing, and this is important because this is a shot at Karl Rove, it is planting the idea for you, Tallarico is very beatable. They have to show you that Tallarico is beatable, and then you go, oh, well, if we can beat Tallarico, then I want Paxton. All right, let me show you that Tallarico is beatable.
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4: God is non-binary. 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In fact, there are six. It is now existential that we try to reduce our meat consumption. The American flag is such a complicated symbol for most of us. Prophetic voices like Jesus have helped me reckon with my own whiteness, my own masculinity.
5: Our southern border should be like our front porch. 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
4: sit and cry over, you know, your whiteness or your masculinity. 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
3: The Democrats have a weird candidate.
7: Low T Tallarico. Too weak for Texas. Lone Star Liberty PAC is responsible for the content of this.
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Happy birthday to Bo Cephas. The Democrats have released an autopsy on why they lost the 2024 election. They don't blame their policies. They don't blame their press releases. They don't blame their crazy positions. No, they blame Joe Biden for not pumping up Kamala enough. You know, after they smothered him in the palace coup, they wanted him to jump up and down and run around outside and say, Kamala's the best, Kamala's the best. The man that hadn't had a press conference in years, they wanted him to somehow pump up Kamala. So now we have made the leap from that old feeble dude reading the teleprompter and now unable to read the teleprompter. We're going to have to smother him and bring in Kamala. And when they did, the guy we smothered, he didn't do enough to win the race for Kamala. It's not like he had a residual coattail that she was going to ride on. But isn't it kind of interesting that their excuse for Kamala's failures was Joe Biden? There is a lack of accountability to a certain cultural norm that says nothing is ever my fault. I think they should have blamed slavery. It would have been more believable. They blame Joe Biden for not pumping up Kamala enough, but not their policies, not their kooky policies and the stuff they had done and their administration. So they have released the autopsy. They've figured out now. Figured out what they did wrong. Ramon, did you ever watch Quincy? You remember when they would pull the curtain up and they'd all pass out? I think I would have passed out. I mean, I'd like to think I wouldn't. I'm pretty good with gross stuff. But you always think you're tougher, you know? It's interesting to me when people talk about, you know, so-and-so's son's going through boot camp. And he had to do this, this, and this. And I can tell every dad in the room who's got a beer in his hand, a belly hanging over, and about to go get another round of turkey and dressing, is thinking to them, they're assessing to themselves, I could have done that. We may need, I could have done, I probably did that. You know, high school, I did, you know, I probably did that. They've done an autopsy, have the Democrats.

0: political attack on Memorial Day. I am a Democrat, and I condemn this post by the DNC. The post was later deleted. Meanwhile, yet another attempt on President Trump's life. The Secret Service shot and killed an armed man who opened fire at a White House checkpoint on Saturday evening. The story from WBAL-TV Baltimore.
1: At 17th Street and Pennsylvania Avenue Northwest.
2: Emergency crews responding after gunshots rang out near the White House over the weekend. It happened just before 6 p.m. Eastern on Saturday.
1: EMS 7, Medic 1, respond for shooting at 17th Street and Pennsylvania Avenue Northwest.
2: According to a Secret Service spokesperson, an individual approached a checkpoint just outside the White House complex and opened fire on officers. Secret Service agents returned fire and hit the suspect, who was hospitalized and later died. A law enforcement official said a bystander struck by gunfire in the incident was in critical condition. It's not clear if the bystander was hit by the suspect's initial shots or during the subsequent exchange of gunfire. No Secret Service agents were injured. President Donald Trump was in the White House as the shooting was unfolding near nearby.
3: There are heavily armed White House police there around the corner in the driveway. There's not a shot that you could fire towards the residents from 17th and Pennsylvania Avenue.
2: Still, the action to secure the White House was swift. The Secret Service initially put the White House complex on lockdown and rushed reporters on the North Lawn into the White House briefing room where they sheltered in place. The lockdown was lifted after about 40 minutes.
0: There are lots of reasons that people get involved buying gold and silver. One of them is the belief that there is a value in this commodity that is more stable than our currency. 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

steal his girlfriend cause she's pretty, but she lives in another city and she's super into him. They go shopping to the gym, and when the gym bros look at her, he stares them down.

0: How on earth did John Wayne McCornyn manage to blow this thing? They spent $150 million telling you that Ken Paxton is the devil and that John Wayne McCornyn, he don't live in D.C. He just fled back there the minute he didn't get the endorsement. I guess he couldn't bring himself to face the cameras. It's my party and I'll cry if I want to. He fled back to the welcoming arms of his fellow senators. Those are his friends. Those are his bosses.
1: Well, we might not have gotten Trump's endorsement, but at least we're not going to pass the SAVE Act. We win again. We always win. Don't you worry, John Wayne. When you're a lobbyist, we'll make sure all the biggest accounts hire you. Big pharma, big tech, all of them. We'll go to war constantly just so you can sell more Raytheon. You're our boy, John Wayne. It just didn't work on the people of Texas. Remember how hard he tried? Oh, they even found real people. Here's Pedro Ramirez. He's a sheriff down in the valley. I'm for John Cornyn. He's always been there for me. I never heard of you. Who the hell are you? Remember all the, they get the average dudes, some redneck coming off his porch. Me and my family over here. Ida Mae, my wife, my kids, Skeeter, Buster, and Whitey. We're all for John Wayne McCornyn. He's just like us. He understands. He'd been there for us for a long time, longer than these kids been alive. It did not work. Oh, but did they spend the money running it? My God, money that could have been won, spent. Money that could have been spent on close races in states where we've got a 50-50 whether we can win in November. But they didn't want to win those, did they? You see, the swamp doesn't care to win the majority. They want to make sure that they have the right pieces in place, even if we're the minority party. That's important to note. They blew all that money in a primary. In a primary to tell Texas Republicans how to vote because they didn't trust that you would vote the right way. And they tried so hard when they started to make John Cornyn not a swamp creature. They were rebranding him. He's going to be your guy. He's just like you.
2: John Wayne McCornyn is a regular guy. Just like you, he too loves trucks. Big trucks. The biggest trucks. He owns several. They're all very truck-like. He's nuts for trucks. In fact, one of them's got golden testicles. Sometimes he even drives one with his hands. And guns, he loves guns. So many guns. He has a favorite gun, and it's very gunnish. Shoots bullets, loud ones. And dogs, oh yeah. John Wayne McCornyn has a dog, an authentic dog. His name is DJT, and he barks at liberty and fetches the pursuit of happiness. Now, when he's not being a humble public servant in Washington for decades, you'll find him at home enjoying a delicacy his sweet mama used to make, the fried bologna sandwich. Slathered in ketchup and fried in a cast iron skillet until it curls up like it's sitting by the fire reading a good book on white bread, the way the good Lord intended. Let me tell you about Trump. John Wayne McCornyn is a huge fan, always has been, since whenever it was strategically appropriate. He loves the man, tremendously loves him. And he's always consistently done, depending on the clip you're watching. John Wayne McCornyn is just a simple, everyday Texan who happens to own cufflinks worth more than your bass boat. He puts his boots on one leg at a time after his staff gently positions them. Because at the end of the day, he's not some out-of-touch Washington insider. He's just John. John Wayne. John Wayne McCornyn. Pick him up, truck driving, gun appreciating, dog loving, bologna connoisseur. Just like us.
3: John Wayne McCornyn, one of us.
1: Meanwhile, feels like forever ago, it was only 10 weeks. Wesley Hunt, who came in third in that race, has also endorsed Ken Paxton, noting, to every supporter who believed in what we fought for, I am now asking you to unite behind the next United States Senator from Texas, Ken Paxton. He wrote on social media, President Donald Trump has made his position unmistakably clear in the Texas Senate race. He is fully backing Attorney General Ken Paxton, and so am I. I could not be more proud of the campaign we ran and the nearly 300,000 Texans who stood with our movement, our message, and our mission for the future of this great state. To every supporter who believed in what we fought for, I am now asking you to unite behind the next United States Senator from Texas, Ken Paxton. He has the total complete endorsement of President Donald J. Trump, and he has mine as well. Now is the time to come together, fight together, and deliver a strong America First victory for Texas and for our nation. Wesley Hunt joining Donald Trump in that endorsement of Ken Paxton. I went and voted at Trini Mendenhall, which is over at Westview and Wirt-ish. Now, they had closed some of the slots that I've been known to go and vote at, so I found out that was kind of more of a regional hub this time. But I will tell you, it moved fast. I was impressed. The volunteers were doing a good job. They had a lot of people moving through. We waited in a line of about 8 people. It took us less than a minute to get in line and be voting. So well done to the people running the election. They did a great job.
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9: athletes wanted. If you've got speed, power, and explosive strength, the USA Bobsled and Skeleton Team wants to see what you can do and is searching for the next generation of elite athletes looking to represent the U.S. The iHeartRadio USA Bobsled and Skeleton Combine Series is coming to a city near you. 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

0: Do you know what I call this song? The Lie. We just kind of casually gloss over the fact that he's lying. What a great song.
1: I'll be glad to share it.
0: So let me address some campaign issues out there. Do with it what you want. Vote the way you want. We've disagreed before. We'll disagree again. And that's okay. That's this process. Competition is not easy. I mean, many people don't want us to have spirited primaries. That's how you end up with bad candidates. That's how you end up with the John Cornyn, who's really never had a challenger in these 24 years. You end up with a guy who keeps coasting. And you know what people who keep coasting do? They vote how somebody else wants them to vote because they no longer fear you. Yes, your elected officials should fear you. Bill Cassidy in Louisiana voted to convict Donald Trump of impeachment as a Republican from Louisiana that probably 90% of the people didn't want him convicted. Bill Cassidy just lost his primary. He didn't even make the runoff. You need to have these healthy debates. Look, sometimes you got to clean house. Sometimes you got to go through difficult process. Sometimes you got to go have a body scan or have a lump checked out. You have to go through these difficult processes. We don't like them. Nobody like, I get a lot, it's always women, it's usually older women, and they're mad at me during the primary season. And I tell them, I understand that. You don't like conflict. You are a nice person. The world needs more people like you, nice people. I'm not a nice person. I'm a get the best person. If the better person is available, I want the better person. I don't want to go along to get along. I don't believe in making, I think that's how we end up with bad policies, with the best of intentions. I've watched it happen, and I'm not going to let that happen as far as if with every effort I can make. So let's talk about the Ken Paxton case. All right, we've got Cornyn, who's been there for 24 years. We can't get a SAVE Act because Cornyn won't allow it to happen. There is almost no one now at this point. You're not really arguing with people who say, Cornyn does a good job, he's up there. No, everybody understands he's establishment. He said we couldn't build a wall. He said we couldn't stop illegal immigration. We did. He said that Trump should step down. There should not be a Trump in 2024. It's time the country moved past him because he can't win in November. Remember, he told us Trump couldn't win in November. Same argument he's using now for why Ken Paxton shouldn't beat him. Why? He can't win. Vote for me. So you're telling me to pick you over the other guy because the other guy can't win, that's your strongest argument? What does that say about the 24 years you've spent in the Senate? What does that say about it? It tells you everything you need to know. So now I get a lot of people, nice people, don't get me wrong, who have become political consultants. They're tea leaf readers. They are deep students of who wins elections in the argument, in the email. Michael? I like Paxton. I do. He gets in there and just bull in a china shop. Reminds me a lot of Trump. But I don't believe he can win, so I'm going to vote for Cornyn. Do that. End up with the whole government of Cornyn. You already have. And you see what you get. Because in a year, you'll go, Michael, how come we can't get them dad-burned Republicans to ever do anything for us? And then you know what you'll say. We need term limits. You've got them. It's called elections. Cornyn's had four terms. That's enough. It is time for term limits to kick him out. It's called an election. Vote him out. But Paxton can't win, and Tallarico's real bad. He's real bad. I saw a poll Tallarico'd win. You saw a poll taken in March? Of what would happen in November? I understand you either have amnesia or this is your first campaign. It ain't for mine, and I don't. I might have a decline in memory, though, in full fairness. But I will tell you this. A poll taken in March as to what will happen in November is not accurate. I can show you poll after poll after poll after poll of candidate who's winning in March and losing in November and vice versa. Because as soon as we get past this primary, we're going to start talking about who Tallarico is. We're going to explore how all of a sudden he did a Manti Te'o. Yeah, I have a girlfriend. You know what? If she lives in another city, you'll probably never meet her. But she's my rock. Sometimes we have sex. She's a girl. And she's got boobies. And we do dirty things. And once a month, she has her thing, you know, because she's a girl and carries a purse. And I have one. And she's belongs to me. And we're a couple. We do, like, couple-y things. And she's my girlfriend, my rock. Oh, really? First we've heard of her. How long is this? How many minutes has this been going on? Over 6 months. Really? I don't believe you. But that's okay. The point is, Tallarico will be destroyed. He'll be destroyed with nothing but facts, nothing but the truth, nothing but the things he's already said, nothing but the actions he has taken, nothing but the bills he has supported, the statements he has made in speeches, all of that. Tallarico will be destroyed. Trust that. So you won't have to worry whether Ken Paxton or John Cornyn can beat Tallarico. But if you let Karl Rove and the establishment who own John Cornyn tell you who to vote for, you'll be a lot less excited about destroying Tallarico because you'll realize Cornyn ain't much better. And we've been stuck with that for a long time. Or you can get a guy who's going to go fight for you, who's going to take on the cases, who Trump has said again and again and again is a fighter, a guy who's taken on big tech, big pharma. He just got a settlement against Texas Children's Hospital, who said, remember they said that they weren't cutting kids' willies off? They weren't transitioning kids, cutting girls' boobs off, creating a little piece of sausage to hang between her leg, causing her all sorts of lifelong problems, psychological and physical. Remember they said they weren't doing that? And then they were. And now they've had to settle to stop doing that, stop butchering children. You're not Houthis in South Yemen. What the hell kind of savages are you? Paxton did that. You know, Cornyn was attorney general. Never did anything. Paxton takes on fights. And when you take on fights, when you do what needs to be done, you will be heavily criticized. You've probably seen that at your church or in your school. Somebody who stands up for the wrong that's being done, and that person gets criticized. But they're never criticized for standing up for the kids. Oh, no. They're a weirdo.
2: Oh, that's old Jones over here. He's weird. He's always going up to school board and complaining. He's a weirdo. Stay away from him. You don't want people to think you're friends with him. He's weird.
0: He's weird. He's doing what nobody else has the courage to do. Paxton can win, and Paxton will win. Vote for who you think will represent you. Vote for who you think will support the Trump agenda. Vote for who will be there long after Trump is gone in 2 years. Vote for who will do what you want done and stop trying to play rotisserie league football with, who can get the most points in November? Well, Cornyn. Everybody likes Cornyn. You don't even like Cornyn. Nobody else likes Cornyn. Cornyn can win. How's Cornyn going to win? He can't even win his own primary.
3: 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Thank you and good night.
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17: Airstrikes and negotiations. I'm Tom Rigotti, Fox News. President Trump is slated to meet with his cabinet tomorrow as talks with Iran continue. This after the U.S. conducted what it's calling self-defense strikes near the Strait of Hormuz. Fox Business Network's Ashley Webster is in Tel Aviv with the latest.
18: So many moving parts, which is, of course, normal for the Middle East. U.S. Central Command earlier saying that they launched these so-called defensive strikes to protect U.S. troops from Iranian forces. Later in the day, CENTCOM gave out a statement with more explanation, saying, quote, targets included missile